neighborhoods, as hell closed back down. Two misbegotten angels, a ride covered with 90s casual.

0: Yeah, back down to earth is a band. We are lovers of tonight.
1: Has anybody out there lost someone?
0: And all night.
1: That kind of meant the world to you.
0: These two feral spirits from the other time. Their souls are entwined. These two, I think,
1: I had a sweet love.
0: One very much the fool.
1: I had a good love.
0: The other a wanting magician.
1: I had a woman that would stand right there
0: both
1: by my
0: of them.
1: Side.
0: Stray, mythical
1: know,
0: idiots.
1: I didn't realize
0: star
1: what I
0: crossed
1: had.
0: Demons.
1: Till the day you walked
0: fall
1: out
0: to the
1: brain. Mama, I swear I ain't
0: brain
1: gonna love
0: full
1: no
0: of lust.
1: Cause I can't stand it.
0: Dust bin of desire.
1: No.
0: Overflowing bowls.
1: Was a good thing.
0: Filthy spectacle.
1: She was a good love.
0: Naked as sin.
1: She was
0: skin
1: a sweet
0: in the
1: thing.
0: Game.
1: My Lord.
0: Game for anything.
1: So good.
0: Pucker lipped.
1: She looked so
0: broken
1: fine.
0: Teeth. Fat arsed.
1: I thought she was
0: thin.
1: My Lord.
0: Hairy nippled. Bad tassels. Falling tit over
1: would
0: arse.
1: Would you forgive me, babe?
0: Arse onto car.

0: money for the
1: queen. I want you to hit her like a man,
0: like
1: a
0: bull tar.
1: Has anybody out there lost somebody?
0: Life's sunny and glitter.
1: That kind of meant the world to you.
0: The dirtiest dream. The filthy laugh.
1: So stand up.
0: The slutty cut out. The ecstasy park.

0: back on the Pride of Pitfield Street. A wager in the Bourne Ground. A flutter on the Death Lounge.
1: Come on, y'all.
0: A sudden winning cruel streak.
1: Come on, y'all.
0: Racing up to the finishing post. Leaving the dead. 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
1: She wasn't sweet.
0: Come on.

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0: I want you to spell for me something. I want you to spell for me New York, man.
1: You find the painter.
0: I just want you to spell for me New York, man.
1: Howling in anguish.
0: Sure, man.
1: Wintering in pain.
0: N-E-W-Y-O-R-K.
1: Through mountain beard.
0: Man, you made a
1: in
0: mistake,
1: stinking
0: man.
1: Rags.
0: I'm gonna teach you the right way and a proper way.
1: Ignored
0: to spell
1: by
0: New York,
1: old
0: man.
1: Friends.
0: Well, go ahead, man.
1: He was quite
0: a
1: left as well.
0: A buckle
1: oh,
0: and
1: what has
0: cock.
1: Before?

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Was it cocaine? 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Whatever happened to the painter? Ooh.

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He becomes the holy, unbidden tramp of urban lore.

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Truly.

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Sometimes you just got to play the soul music and the dance and just lift things tonight.

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1: You soak it for 3 hours, then you cook it inside. Lovely.
2: Yeah, I want a 4 coxswains. 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
3: And I said to the wife, why can't we have roast pheasant for a change?
1: It was soup. I had 10 donuts and a pound of sausages.
4: Feeling hungry? Isn't it odd how everyone's mind runs constantly on food? It almost looks as if half the world's population is working to feed the other half.
5: Not to feed me. I just live on black coffee and cigarettes.
6: You tell that to the school cook. I'm dying with hunger right now. I never get enough to eat.
5: Certainly not to feed me. I'm on a diet.
7: Well, I think a lot of cranky nonsense is talked about food. I eat when I'm hungry.
4: Fair enough, up to a point. But if the only purpose of food were to fill a gap, you could do just as well with a nose bag. But you know you couldn't. Food has all sorts of other jobs to do apart from filling a gap, so it must be chosen to do them efficiently. Tastes differ, but with so many foods to choose from, you can always get a properly balanced diet and still have what you like.
5: A balanced diet? Does that mean you have to weigh everything before you eat it?
4: Good Lord, no. But all food contains things called nutrients, and they're the things you should know about to start with. So if you want to slim, it's the carbohydrates you should watch.
5: Well, have you got the message? I'm converted to the idea of eating. Shall we go and find a restaurant?
4: Bun and coffee for lunch. Where are the vitamins or the protein? Steak pie. Pudding and 4 slices of bread. Obviously, you're not slimming, sir. Look at your carbohydrates. Now, here's a tray which is trying, at least. Fruit juice, milk in the form of yogurt, and vegetables. But there's not enough there to feed a mouse. And any sensible mouse would add some cheese for protein. Well, let's hope we find 4 well-balanced meals here.
7: I'm still a vegetarian, as you see.
4: Yes, but you've taken egg and cheese and milk. Good protein foods. Spaghetti, a Knickerbocker Glory, and a donut. Now, what's wrong with that?
6: Too much carbohydrate.
4: Exactly. If you get some grated cheese and tomatoes to go with your spaghetti and exchange the rest for an apple, you'll be doing much better.
5: I really feel quite greedy. I've chosen such a big lunch.
4: Steak and fried tomatoes and a chocolate eclair. Well, the steak and tomatoes are fine. And they won't make you 1 millimeter fatter. But that chocolate eclair is mostly sugar and starch.
5: Well, just this once then.
4: No, all right.
5: Well, what have I done wrong?
4: Liver and bacon, spinach and potatoes, excellent. Baked apple and cream, full marks. Delicious and good for you as well. You'll never need iron or vitamin pills.
0: Yes, the sound is once again on, but we've got no picture. A lamp is blown in the projector. My name's David Lester, and with the Optical Sound Show, again, we shall be listening to a rather eclectic collection of 16mm sound clips from the film archives of the Kino Club. This is a mixture of educational, travel, and what I call light industrial films. The Optical Sound Show plays exactly what it says on the film can. So time once again to sit back, close your eyes, and conjure your own images. This week, we're listening to films about food. The last optical tract was Nothing to Eat But Food, offering some useful advice on a balanced diet. And you don't even have to weigh it. Well, I'm planning a dinner party this week, and as it's Thanksgiving, and need to get organized. So as a preventative measure, let's listen how not to prepare a meal.

0: A neat, well-ordered kitchen is not only pleasing to the eye, but can make your work easier as well. Regardless of the age or elaborateness of your kitchen, having your kitchen organized for the most efficient location of all utensils is most important in saving labor and time in everyday use. Cooking utensils, such as the frying pan, should be located as near as possible to the stove, simply because proper location will save time and steps. Your pots and pans should be stored near the stove, and as much as possible, you should avoid stacking in such a manner that it's inconvenient to take out the one pan you need without disturbing the others. The cupboard containing your everyday dishes, cups, saucers, and things you use most needs care in arranging. Place the most used dishes on the lower shelves where you can easily reach them. And remember, one of the most important points of kitchen organization is in always knowing where to find everything. So put everything back in exactly the same place after you've used it. Now, organizing your kitchen is important, but it isn't everything. You must organize yourself, too. Yes, you. Your mental outlook is important. For instance, ever find yourself in a situation like this? Seems you got overly enthusiastic and invited some friends to dinner. We'll serve at 6:30, you said, and you began to cook. Oh, brother, how you began to cook. You used every utensil you had. You were going to have one of those dinners you read about. Yes, sir, you were going to have quite a party. But look at that clock. It got around to 5:30 when you had just a good start. Gotta hurry, only 1 hour to go and lots to do. You thought you were doing fine, when suddenly things began to happen. Seems like the carrots cooked just a little too much. Well, so much for the carrots. Then at 6:05, still 35 minutes to go, the meat was done and ready to be served. Well, nothing to do but take it off the stove and let it cool. And at 6:45, you were 15 minutes late by this time. The potatoes were still raw. Yes, that night, you almost swore off cooking altogether.
1: In cooking, time's important. A pie like this takes 3/4 hour. The potatoes can go in at the same time. The oven can be turned off before the meal is completely cooked, because sufficient heat is retained for at least 20 minutes. The meal goes on cooking till it's time to serve it. So you see how the electric cooker works. If you use it intelligently, your cooking becomes simple and certain.
2: Well, I don't know about you, but I like to keep my saucepans in the garden shed because I like a bit of a challenge when I'm cooking. That first clip came from Cooking, Planning, and Organization, in the Young America series of films, followed by its opposite number, a GB instructional film on, surprisingly, the cooker. Well, hopefully I'll get a bit started with my efforts this Thursday, but no doubt there'll also be a bit of carving of that bird as well, so better sharpen up my carving knife.
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2: Wow, that's a lot of meat to carve in one go with the Hamilton Beach Switchblade. And that wasn't the switchblade you heard at the end. That was actually a helicopter shot in the background there. Mind you, I think it probably doubles as a hedge trimmer as well by the size of it. But strangely, did you notice in that list, the chicken was missing from that list. The duck and the turkey were there, but no chicken. foul play, perhaps? Sorry, I just couldn't resist. Anyhow, portions are always difficult to judge, so let's look at both ends of the ingestion spectrum.

0: o'clock, everyone goes out to eat at the same time. But there are plenty of restaurants and cafes, and a vast assortment of food is available. So why not? This film deals with the body's requirements in the way of food. A good diet is essential to good health. But although almost everyone in Britain can now afford a healthy diet, not everyone selects one. That fat man, for example, he lives to eat, but he won't live long, as any life insurance company would tell you. Potatoes and dumplings are all right, but not too many, as his friend well knows. He's not all that younger either, but he looks healthy, unlike that girl over in the corner. She's dead keen on slimming. Nothing wrong in that, but she cuts down on food that her body really needs. Things like milk, butter, eggs, and she could do with some good green vegetables too. But even there's a snag, as vegetables can so easily be ruined by overcooking. Nutrients such as vitamin C dissolve out and, alas, may just be poured down the drain. There's no need to become eccentric about food. This man, incidentally, takes no chances with his vitamin C and eats half an ounce of parsley a day. Good luck to him. His diet of health foods is all right, but it isn't half as good as an ordinary simple meal like this one.
1: It's a slim person's world. Life is easier and more fun if you're slim. Just think, anyone a mere half stone overweight carries this much extra weight everywhere they go. It's a strain carrying that about. A strain that can be bad for your health. Statistics indicate that a significant number of fat people die younger than slim people. Of heart disease, diabetes, kidney disease, illnesses brought on by high blood pressure, and fat people are at greater risk under surgery. Oddly enough, more of them seem to have fatal accidents. And when they fall more heavily. If you're overweight, you just can't win. It's a slim person's world, all right. So, if you can't beat them, join them. Getting slim and staying slim, looking better, feeling better, and living longer is what this film is all about. The human body is a remarkable piece of work. It's just a pity we aren't always in the shape we ought to be. To keep in the right shape, we must know something about food and how to eat it sensibly.
2: Yeah, statistics are a bit suspect in that last clip. I'm not sure where they base their information on, but that was Outline of Slimming, narrated by a rather well-known presenter who shall remain nameless lest we get hit with a demand for royalties. That was preceded by Facts About Nutrition, sponsored by Heinz, of all people. I don't know. I just think we need to cut down on the butter.
3: In Paris, Bluebonnet challenged the high price spread at Marie France Cooking School. 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
4: I made one soufflé the usual way, and one with Bluebonnet margarine instead. Both were perfect. 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Not one of us could tell the difference. On bread, in cooking, no difference.
3: Bluebonnet is made closer to the high price spread than any other margarine.
2: No difference? She's lying. Definitely. Uh-oh. Here comes the science bit.
5: In this film, we're going to talk about carbohydrates, fats, and proteins. These are the things which make up most of our food. They're needed for supplying us with, for life itself. Though we do need some other substances as well in small amounts from our food. As you know, our bodies are made up of millions of tiny cells. Now, although these all have different jobs to do, they are basically very similar. All of them need to get their nourishment from the food which we eat. So we can begin the study of nutrition By examining a single-celled organism, since a great deal of what we can learn from this is applicable to the cells of the human body. I'm now going to hand you over to my colleague, who has one of these cells under his microscope.
6: Once upon a Brooklynid with its toady clickers crawling, a handsome ugwump came my way. I knew he was a darling. His bright red sneevil stood on high. His gnashes all were glimmer. And when he grunched the weevil back, my heart went all a simmer. I'm happy with my ugwump now. I like the way he oodles. 'Cause I eat all the tater chips while he eats all the noodles.
7: Ugwumps. 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
2: Sounds a little bit like a bit of a mad scientist there, and I'm not sure I'd want an ugwump in my pack of potato chips. That started out with calories and protein, sponsored by Heinz, of course, followed seamlessly by a rare local Milwaukee advert for Red Dot Potato Chips. Well, I think we're going to have to rely on a bit of modern technology to get us through this meal. And open a tin can.

housewives have such an easy life these days. All they have to do is the washing and the ironing and the sweeping and the dusting and the polishing and the scrubbing and the shopping and the cooking. Yes, the cooking. But after all, three meals a day for a year only adds up to a mere 1,095 meals altogether. And that's nothing. Especially when you've got Heinz to help you. Take soup. Soup? Now, if you think that a can of soup is, well, just a can of soup, listen. You can take pea and ham soup and make a meal of it just by adding finely sliced cooked sausage. Or chop some chives and add them to lentil soup. Mmm, zingy. Or take an eating apple and chop it and add it to vegetable soup to give it zest. Tomato soup is an old favourite, but try teaming it up with asparagus. The result's sensational. And it's such a pretty colour too.

0: hear the patter of thousands of tiny feet? 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A sprinkle with coconut. Wow! Yummies for tummies. Of course, if your visitors are of the more distinguished variety, but just as hungry, give them a distinguished dish of good old beans. Plus pork chops and apple rings. Simply super.
1: Bean, sausages, coconut, and banana. Now, what didn't I think of that? Well, we've got a tin opener here, so there's just no stopping us now. For this next clip, just so you can visualize, the taste test they're doing with the stuff coming out of the tin is taking place under a blue, red, and green light.
2: So we have a can of food, a new recipe. Take pity on it. That dish will now run such a gauntlet of trials and tests, will have so much demanded of it, that it will be a miracle if it ever sees a grocer's shelf. The first to start on it are the professionally suspicious tasters. And just to make sure they don't confuse taste with appearance. It doesn't do a thing for her complexion, does it? But believe it or not, the food tastes just the same. So far, so good. Now, to precisely the same recipe, a larger batch is made for more tasting sessions by ordinary palates. Until everyone is happy that they have a dish which will please the public. The challenge now is simply stated. Keep it that way until the customer gets it. The dish must now be reproduced many millions of times, losing nothing in the reproduction.
3: Perfection in cooking are all of little use if food does not taste good. So every day, cans selected at random from the production line are given the taste test by a panel of experts. From this springs one of Heinz's greatest achievements. For you can choose a dozen cans of any Heinz product from a dozen stores up and down the country this year, next year, or even many years hence. And the contents of each will always have the same delicious taste. A taste enjoyed by almost every family in the land.

0: Yum. Amazing what you can get out of a tin these days. First, we heard another clip from Facts About Nutrition, sponsored, of course, by Heinz. So, a lot of beans out there tonight. The second is, you guessed it, World in a Can, with an emphasis on baked beans. And they were actually eating beans during that little jazz track at the end. So, with all this kind of stuff, we need something to wash it down with. I know.
1: Ovaltine. Hot or cold, young or old.
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0: 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Ovaltine every day. Ovaltine.
2: No mistaking what product they were talking about there. And they were having such fun, weren't they? And how many times do you think they said Ovaltine in that ad? Answers on a postcard, please. Well, this kitchen is a real mess after all that, I can tell you. Look at all these tins. What a hazard. Which leads us neatly to our quiz film. A film which is for the imagination, a little bit like this whole show. So now, close your eyes and imagine, and list what you think are the perils lurking in my kitchen of danger.
3: This looks like a very busy kitchen. 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

0: 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My name's David Lester, and thanks for coming to dinner with me. It's been great. But before you go, here's a little something extra we cooked up earlier. Just for you.
1: What, for me? Well, excuse me. Mmm, delicious. Well, we've been behind the scenes in a number of places. By the way, did you notice how often gas or its byproducts turned up? Amazing, isn't it? Well, that's all for this time. Goodbye now.
2: See ya.
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2: Frank was a student here 6 to 8 years ago and recently got back in touch, and I'm fed up with being on my own with these things, so we can collaborate. And so I want to really truly welcome Frank. So

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They represent all of you. 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
1: 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I'm Frank Malachi, and you're listening to Little Rogue Planets. We start this very special 11th broadcast of this series listening to a cassette tape recording of a live performance titled Tangential Learning, a performative lecture in four quadrants and 12 parts, streamed here at our Resonance studios. This recording traces back the first segment, or the first quadrant, of a live performance devised by the Central St. Martin's performance lecturer, Peter Bond. The tape in question was recorded this past Monday on the 20th of October at the Letterby Gallery in King's Cross. What's more is that Tangential Learning, a performative lecture, was the third act sharing the bill with performances by Shefford Manikua, Jefford Horrigan and Cindy Yu. Common Grounds was the overarching panel title of Monday's event, where Dr. Fred Meller, who is the director of the performance program at Central St. Martin's, brought us Glitter in My Wounds, along with Louisa Minkin, Alex Scaddy and Kane Husbands. This eventful season at the Letterby Gallery forms part of the university's latest cultural chapter on the rise called Regenerating Creativity. This is a showcase that unfolds across three parts, from remaking to regrounding and finally revisioning. This first gathering held on Monday at the Letterby Gallery was a performance forum curated by the College of Culture at Central St. Martin's, an event celebrating and bringing together both the teaching staff and students alike, not just from courses such as Performance Design and Practice, but also Fine Art XD. But it doesn't end there. And in case you're curious and you want to learn more, expect a busy turnover in the cultural calendar of the Letterby Gallery for November and December. Now, I should say, and before I forget, the length of Peter's performance was between 12 to 15 minutes. So today, as we go along the broadcast, I will give you, or try to give you, an audio glimpse by playing back this tape, which I made using my portable cassette recorder, which, of course, I recorded for archival purposes. So please do bear in mind the fidelity of the recording is a choice. And of course, I totally embraced the lo-fi quality of the cassette. Now, and as per usual, this afternoon I'll be telescoping into the creative nebula of Peter Bond. Born in 1961, he is a senior lecturer at Central St. Martin since 1997. Currently, he teaches in the course of performance design and practice. Peter works across the mediums of performance, painting, critical theory, and cultural critique. Peter's work draws on queer and queer culture and post-queer culture, material cultures, subcultures, and emergent cultures. Lots of cultures, yeah. As you can see. This research is in the making of complex ideas and concepts accessible through performatives as education and entertainment combined. Humor and enigma through a personal and raw expose via liveness are the things that characterize his research. Peter looks at the idea of what he does today through the lens of kindness. In his own words, he fell into teaching largely because he was a good learner and a good listener. He is currently working on a publication titled Performance Art, a Guided Tour for the Interested Yet Uninitiated, to be published by Bloomsbury in New York. He has also written a chapter for Leap into Action, edited by Dr. Lee Campbell, a collection of essays published by Peter Lang Publishing, also in New York. His performative lecture Performance in the Expanded Field 2015 to 2019 respectively explores the relationship between academia and society as drama. It includes a staged kidnapping of the lecturer during a screening of Abel Ferrara, the Driller, the Killer, 1974, referencing the Porterback video camera. His research focuses on disciplinary borders, performance, pedagogy, pedagogy and processes arts includes influences include Walter Benjamin, Henri Bergson, Pierre Bourdieu, Joshua Harvey, Henry Rogers, Hélène Ciseaux, and Peggy Fallon. Previously, he worked in the art and theatre industries as a set costume and lighting designer, theatrical costumier, and scenic artist for theatre, film, television, museum exhibitions, and promotions. His funded projects include the Intimacy of Fortification exhibition, essay, and catalogue, and Locating Performance, performance-related text, a performative publication. He is also a consultant for the House of Fairy Tales and has produced performance works for their events at Tate Modern, Port Elliot Literary Festival, the National Trust, the Big Chill Festival. His broader portfolio includes performances, paintings, assemblages, talks, and workshops for the Free Art Fair, Alternative Arts, Reggiani Lighting, Prague Quadrennial, Edinburgh Festival, Beaux Arts Trust, Shoreditch Town Hall, the New Art Gallery Walsall, and the Sainsbury Art Gallery. In 2016, he chaired a conference and performed at the Nehru Centre, London, with Anglo-Gujarati drag artist Piyush Patel. His writing has been published in Arts Illustrated, including A Pertinent Interruption, 2015, The Eye of the Beholder, Show Me What You See and What I Showed You, 2017. Among Peter's proudest achievements is writing for Arts Illustrated, a journal with cultural significance in Asia, but also his cultural heritage in the Bond family-run business. The idea of his father and auntie running an original vintage store in Leicester Market through the 1960s and 1970s, selling second-hand objects, furniture, and clothes. Today, we turn the looking glass to Peter Bond's constellation to observe the performatives of gravity. Peter is a true rogue planet, the quiet force of unbound rebellion. I have Peter here with me in the studio. Hi, Peter. Hello. Welcome to the show.
0: Hello. Thank you. Thank you for inviting me. It's lovely. Thank you.
1: No, of course. It's been a pleasure to have you as my tutor for many years at CSM as well, and obviously as a friend later on. So we'll start by talking a little bit about identity, gender, and politics in your work. So let's start from the beginning. You say you fell into teaching through a base of kindness because you've never stopped learning and listening. Why do you think we stop learning? Do we become less awake, recumbent, and more dormant as we age? Why is adult life seemingly synonymous of cynical behavior?
0: Yes, there are a number of elements to this. I mean, I don't want to produce a blanket notion that people stop learning, because some people clearly don't stop learning. But one has to make an active effort, not to fall into some sort of slumber. I mean, I don't have a television, for example, not because I don't like television. I love television and I watch it all the time. I would slump into it. But we

0: I do question that notion, particularly in teaching at colleges where there's a proliferation of young people. And, you know, when one looks at the threshold between being a young student and a mature student is 25, maybe we should look at that spectrum a little bit, or maybe we should sort of dig in a little bit. I've just realised that, you know, there is a resistance to learning, and to actually to be content with what we've learned. But sometimes what we've learned needs unlearning too.
1: You know,
0: because it might be wrong or misconstrued or misrepresented.
1: Yeah. And that is in the challenge of teaching, I suppose.
0: Always.
1: Does gender identity or even sexuality play a conscious role in performance and performatives? Are you concerned with being political? Can you ever not be political when everything is performative? I'm aware that some artists don't generally like to be depicted for their gender, and the word political kind of sometimes can raise an eyebrow. How do you feel in relationship to that?
0: Well, I follow the mantra of Martha Rosler from the 1960s, where the personal is political, as opposed to perhaps my father would say, oh, your politics are personal, which is a kind of old-fashioned, you know, and also a protective thing. But we are walking political entities, or in, you know, when I was coming here, a driving political entity going around these narrow streets, you know, and I was sort of taken aback by a car zooming along, you know, and that to me, that's political, you know. And I'm thinking, they must slow this road down. They must slow. I think, well, there's quite a few things in there. You know, we've got performatives, which are intensely complicated and confusing. We're walking forces that have an effect, and we neglect that. But not only are we forces, but that effect is extremely variable. You know, I could be walking down with, you know, silver and jewellery all over me, and someone around me, oh, you're like me. Or they could say, oh, how could you do that to yourself? You know, so we have to be aware of all the intricacies of different reactions to what we produce as a force. And there's nothing more... I'm very fortunate because I have that on a day-to-day basis. You know, when students say, oh, I don't quite understand that. What do you mean? And it might have triggered something. You also have to be aware that that's, you know, you going around with jewellery all over your place, you know, with your half, you know, whatever, dressed like whatever, might actually trigger someone. But, I mean, you can't help it. I mean, it's not, you know, it's our body, you know, it's our private little individual corporeal space. This is, and it's precious.
1: Of course.
0: For everybody, you know, that's a common thing.
1: How much do you think about the audience when you create, and are you conscious of their expectations? Because the audience normally has expectations. And is the Peter Bond that we meet off stage the one that we see on stage?
0: That is the most difficult question. I'll tackle the first one. The audiences, for me, are the most important thing. It's that audiences are much more important than whatever you've got or think you've got to offer them. Because if you've got a group at the back, you know, maybe it's a multi-purpose venue, and maybe they've got a bar, and in fact, all theatres really should have a bar. while they're watching
1: you
0: play.
1: I agree.
0: But there's a group of people that haven't seen each other, rah, rah, rah, at the back. You know, don't tell them to be quiet. You divert the subject matter to something else, disruption or... Blimey, I can't get a word in edgeways. And then blimey, I can't get a word in edgeways. And eventually, that crowd went, ooh, they might be referring to me, to us.
1: Right.
0: In which case, they become interested, strangely, because they become involved.
1: Are you talking about the notion of breaking the fourth wall a bit?
0: Yes, I suppose in 19th century terms, yes,
1: yes.
0: The fourth wall theory, and, you know, looking into someone else's life. But I wouldn't go that far. I wouldn't sort of

0: think I'm going to take your fourth wall away and look at you.
1: Yeah.
0: I think I'm trying to say the opposite, really, to look at... it's the same if someone falls asleep. You notice that someone's nodding off. It may be because they're tired, or theatre lights are terrible for making people go to sleep anyway. So you kind of up the temper a bit. And you sort of, right, we're off now. We sort of get them... cajole them to sort of, come in.
1: So to work a bit on people's disassociation.
0: Yeah, absolutely. Dogs are my favourite. Children are my favourite. Crying babies are my ultimate favourite. Because,
1: Oh, God, I find them quite annoying. And I'm an uncle now, or an auntie. No, but I still find it quite annoying.
0: Yeah. I mean, I once had a crying baby in an audience, and I will never forget it, because I'm thinking, right, there's a crying baby. What shall I do? And I say, hey, you all right? You know, the mother's saying, shh, shh. You know, the mother's all there, you know, doing her best. And then I thought, what shall I do? The baby wouldn't stop crying. So I had a water bottle on stage, and I think, oh, the mother was trying to put the feeding bottle. And I said, yeah, I've got one too. And the baby saw me having my bottle, and the baby had their bottle, and the baby was
1: good.
0: Quiet.
1: Yes.
0: It was perfect. And that's how special an audience is. And
1: right.
0: You should, a lot of the time in performance, we don't realise the intelligence of an audience. I mean, one of the biggest theatres at the King's Cross campus of Central St Martins is 350 seats. You know, that's a lot of intelligence if you stack it up. And they don't know what they're being presented. Mm. You know, it's almost like an arrogance of people that perform or make theatre for an audience. You know, part of it is...
1: How do you gain the respect of the audience, in a way?
0: Yes, you have to. You have to really pay attention. I mean, they are potentially your bread and butter, of course.
1: Yes. Now, to talk a little bit about creative process, methodology and research, at what moment of your life did you realise that performance and education was a kind of true calling for you? Was it a singular cathartic moment, or more like a succession of events that sort of led you to opt for a career in academia and performance?
0: Well, I mean, recently I described it as falling into teaching. I found that I was quite good at it, sympathetic, perhaps I've been told that, I mean, I don't know whether this is a curse and a blessing. I think it's both, actually, being a super empath and the ability to listen. And what you realise when you're working in an institution where people are gathered together to learn, and they're serious about learning, it's part of the service for them, for the students to be listened to, especially young people. They're not really listened to, actually. Mm-hmm. They're quite often dismissed, and in a learning environment which is very intense, I mean, that's putting it lightly, you have to offer students the chance to be listened to. Mm-hmm. I mean, in society, people don't necessarily listen, largely. You know, they want to espout themselves onto you rather than say, oh, hang on a minute, I'm right. And then you have this dialogue. I mean, again, we're in the performative territory again, which, let's not forget, is a linguistic idea that has since been adopted all over the place, and it was an anarchist idea in the 50s, actually, that actually grammar and literacy and literature was letting us down because we failed to see the intricacies of different people having a different reaction to what you're saying, or things being said that are being interpreted in not the wrong way, but in a very different way, to which the intention by the emitter, it's been misconstrued, and both can be in ignorance of that, and then walk away and thinking, oh, we disagree, right. But maybe they do disagree because they've taken away the wrong thing. And
1: right.
0: It's almost like an oscillating thing. For example, the way, you know, the way I feel and look now, although this is a listening program, may not be the way that the way I look, you know, the presentation or the effects is received. And
1: yes.
0: And it's simple but complicated at the same time.
1: Mm. Yes. So you have been teaching in the BA of Performance Design and Practice at Central St. Martin's for a long time now. This is, of course, a course with a unique signature, not just in the title, but in the matet, which is proposed by an almost juxtaposed subject of words in a sentence, performance, design, and practice. Mm. Explain to our listeners, what does it mean to be a PDP student, a researcher, and even a practitioner today?
0: Yes, I mean, again, another very complicated question, and I don't want to... One thing that I must make very clear is that performance program and art program, or what it is now, School of Culture, is a collective. It's not... No one can take it... In fact, this is the beauty of Central St. Martin's, really. No one... It's a collective. Mm-hmm. And everyone contributes. No one takes... It should be about it shouldn't be about the ego. It should be about trying to understand each other, with lots of people coming from different perspectives, and to speak about PDP, performance design in practice, it evolved from stage design or theatre design. I think it goes back to the 1930s, and it runs parallel with other innovations, which was then Wimbledon College of Art. Mm.
1: I thought you were going to say Cabaret Voltaire for a minute.
0: I'm not that old. That's 1917. Cabaret Voltaire, yeah. I mean, that was outrageous. Puts the 1990s in the shade, really, in terms of outrageous performances. The idea of theatre design or the evolution of theatre design, because theatre, you can't stop theatre, it will always happen. I mean, basically it's storytelling round a campfire. I mean, that's the best way to put it. The fact that we've got all this, you know, we've got Starlight Express and all of that, which has very sophisticated stage technology and spectacle, but basically it is about communicating stories and discussing issues through serious play. But these courses are almost heritage courses, to be honest, because previously a stage design was either done by, or spectacles were either done by architects, painters, or sculptors. Mm-hmm. And then sort of late 19th century, it became... fused with fashion, interior design, and it became a thing in itself. As theatre evolved into multimedia spectacle, even, you know, early Brecht, even, you know, beginning in the 1930s, of course, the Second World War interrupted everything. And in fact, it put the spanner in the works of everything as well, actually.
1: Exactly, yes.
0: Yeah, I should say.
1: As an artist and a lecturer, how would you describe your creative process? For me, for instance, it's a constant act of scribbles, splurging words and lines into a notebook combined with a game of memory when I sort of happen to have anything musical close to hand. How would you describe your practice in terms of your process of creating ideas for lectures, academic writing, performances, painting? Mm. How does that work for you?
0: Well, it starts with observation, maybe recording, maybe occasionally drawing. That's a constant. Mm-hmm. Then it all comes back to my studio, where it becomes chaos. Mm-hmm. I have paint sticks, markers, scribbles. My drawing table is always lined with paper, and then it gets really grubby, and I'm thinking, which bits do I keep? And then sometimes I even cut it up and then stretch the paper, and this is an ongoing project where everything becomes a pumpkin set, so things go on top and then I think about...
1: Like a palimpsest.
0: Palimpsest, sorry. Yes. I always get that word wrong. Thank you, Frank. But that reminds me of the street artist's tag, you know, where, this, you know, what Ellen Esiso calls the disenfranchised. I am here. You know, they script, they put their mark. We live with that mark. Sometimes they put the these people put themselves into great danger, which is sad. And then someone else comes along and puts their mark over that one.
1: Right.
0: And I'm very interested in that because when paper was expensive, that was quite normal to sort of put things on top of each other. Yet now I think there's so much energy. What that energy is lost, and with Hélène Cissou, who's a French Algerian literary theorist, which is one who's one of my favourite critical theorists. She wants to sort of, it's almost like, you know, why do we have this? You know, only this morning I took a picture actually of some workers cleaning these tags off a building, and I'm thinking, is it really good economics? Why can't these people, whoever they are, I mean, I'm sure they're great people, but Ellen Assis's theory is that this is a sign of disenfranchisement. So people mm-hmm. don't feel like they belong. So surely we can do that somehow with our education processes. Mm-hmm. Surely we can.
1: Yeah,
0: all that energy, make that energy into something creative or regenerate creativity.
1: Yeah. So how important is collaboration in your process of producing performative material, content for lectures, or even analysis of theory? Obviously, performance design and practice is a very collaborative, hands-on making degree. How are you concerned, or are you concerned with collaboration in your work?
0: I'm very concerned with collaboration. It is one of the most difficult things to achieve because people fall out. There's clashes of egos. There's misunderstandings quite often. The way I define, I suppose, my ideology of collaboration is that you help other people to achieve what they want to achieve, their dreams, and they help you achieve your dreams. And quite often, if you're not careful, let's say personal cultural heritage or ambition sort of swamps, or, you know, what I call the foghorn voice, smothers the little mouse quiet voice, you know. And just because someone's got a quiet voice and a bit shy doesn't mean to say what they've got to say is really, really important.
1: Valid.
0: And so we have to be careful about, again, the amount of confidence we are given or achieve as we grow up with people that are perhaps not so confident to put their cards on the table in a collaborative sense. We can't carry on with this notion of the egocentric artist. That's the other aspect of this. We've got to pull together on this.
1: Yes.
0: There's no doubt about that.
1: And that I quite agree with you. And speaking of that notion, what is your perspective in relationship to inspiration and research? And are you concerned that students might want to be guided solely by inspiration, like many romantic artists? Do you think inspiration can be as investigative as research, even though one is guided by pure instincts and the other by some kind of cognitive tool like critical thinking?
0: Yeah, there's a lot of things in there. I moved into critical theory, or in those days called cultural studies, where I taught not all subjects, but theoretical bases for all subjects, mm-hmm. and that was great fun, having a mixed discipline group, and with each individual person in a class, student, you have to sort of try to find out what their individual curiosity is, what their driving force is, possibly where they might go wrong, such as if you come quite often people come to us trained in dancing, and then you see dance exercises in finished works, and you think, oh, can't we? I mean, I'm not a choreographer as such, but you know, you can say, well, yes, I've worked with choreographers and dancers, and I know that's kind of a dance exercise. You might be missing the point. Go outside into the landscape, you know, get up at 5 o'clock in the morning and see the sunrise. I mean, there are sort of methods, largely through observation or listening or eavesdropping, where you can start to harvest information. Even one of the projects I do is collecting voiceovers seen in public spaces, you know.
1: Oh.
0: Like Docklands Light Railway is my favourite, you know. It goes something like London City Airport. And it's very sing-songy. And even, you know, that one that's stopped now, you know, what's it? See it, say it, sort it. Oh. Or using Joe Brand for a voiceover. Mm. Or vehicle. I mean, it's a bit of a cliche now, but vehicle rehearsing.
1: Oh wow!
0: Yes, I can never see it.
1: Yeah, that is true.
0: You know what the sounds that you know sound. It's sound is. I don't know why it becomes more important now. It does seem to be more important. I don't know why.
1: Mm. Yeah. I could answer to that, but it would be distracting from you.
0: I know.
1: Where do you feel most at home now? In the classroom or in your studio? Is the classroom a form of offering continued resistance to the monster of stagnancy? Ooh. Or worse, a kind of apathy to change? Of course, many artists suffer from imposter syndrome. But how do you overcome your comfort zone to keep challenging yourself as a creative? Does that happen in the classroom or does that happen in your studio?
0: Yes, well, I mean, imposter syndrome. I think everyone feels an imposter syndrome in academia. I mean, you know, I grew up as, you know, my family were market traders. One of the side of them were. So now I suddenly end up in academia. Yeah, I mean, I got caught up on the imposter syndrome thing, which I'm actually quite fascinated with. Say that last bit of the question again, Frank. I've got an answer for it, but I can't remember what
1: it was. So it has to do with overcoming your comfort zone to keep challenging yourself.
0: Yes. Well,
1: in relationship to the classroom, because obviously in the classroom you are stimulated by the agency of the students that come in, and they're all different.
0: Yeah.
1: And they carry the future with them in a way of saying.
0: Yeah.
1: And that's a stimuli,
0: yes,
1: isn't it?
0: Like, yes, yeah. I mean, you have to be very generous in classrooms. I mean, sometimes I want to impart every single thing I know to the students, and I'm thinking, stop. But really, my comfort zone, the edgy zone is the classroom, without a shadow of a doubt.
1: Mm-hmm.
0: And I do have to be careful these days because my teaching is quite performative and quite physical. you know, I've done a workshop and a lecture today, and I'm thinking, but my comfort zone is my studio. I have to admit that. I'm most comfortable in the studio.
1: Most peaceful.
0: Most peaceful,
1: studio.
0: Yeah.
1: And now another audio segment of Tangential Learning, a performative lecture in 4 quadrants in 12 parts by Peter Bond, accompanied by myself, actually, playing the theremin vocal warpersynths, a moment recorded on tape recorder just this past Monday at the Letterby Gallery in King's Cross. Listen closely.

0: The lo-fi sound clouds of tangential learning, a performative lecture, a textual sonic glimpse of performatives in stages inside a magenta circular arena. Peter Bond introduces us the figure of the prompt to talk about the politics of learning in four quadrants and 12 parts. This is an invisible event score, a clock that ticks, moving the dial in a circular economy of renewal, beyond shamanic ritual and circular markings on the floor to the classic Greek theatre configuration where Peter moves to find a tangent emerging from the radius of the circumference. Between baubles, handkerchiefs and a rotating chair, these objects become the gesture and the mood of the live act, generating dramaturgical performative notes dropped across an amphitheater of invisible sectors. These stand allegorically for the stages of one's life that Peter Bond dares to attribute name and form, thus making these movements not just sacred, but also necessary. This is the curvature of all essential learning steps in order to grow, the life incubator in all-encompass frivolity of performatives devised through a cardinal orientation in temporal terms. The spectator may have felt cathartically engaged, journeying through loss, love, grief, war, crime, greed, power, play, sports, but also discord, inner accord, reintegration, disintegration, illusion, disillusion, acceleration and desolation, all late capitalism affairs we often talk about but can't quite digest. Now we'll continue our conversation with Peter Bond to talk about performance, tangential learning, a performative lecture, which took place at the Letterby Gallery in King's Cross this past Monday. So let's start a bit from the beginning. Glitter in My Wounds was the theme and title of the performance forum that showcased your performative lecture. What is the relationship between the famous C.A. Conrad poem and forms of learning?
1: Well, first of all, Glitter in My Wounds was a poem by Conrad that I wasn't necessarily familiar with. When I read it, I began to identify myself with it. Mm-hmm. Certainly, in terms of weirdness or queerness, homosexuality. Mm-hmm. Being a gay dad, I mean, I'm the mm-hmm. sort of person where they have to invent another box for. we have to be careful of the way that we tend to underrepresent. Mm-hmm. I mean, grouping people is a we have to be careful of grouping people as well, because within groups there's difference. However, there are certain groups that we can identify and do all the time. We have to try to, well, equality, diversity, and inclusion, whether you're gay, whatever. I mean, we know this, but actually putting it into practice
0: is the harder
1: is
0: part.
1: The harder part. We can recognise difference, but whether we understand difference or accept difference, even because we don't necessarily continue learning, is the issue that we need to address in society. I mean, I think it's as simple as that. In terms of the way we learn, there's lots of theories or models for that. I mean, my favourite is called Honey and Mumford.
0: Oh, yes, I was just about to ask you to that, particularly in the context of art education.
1: Yeah, I mean, it's absolutely beautiful. It's a self-assessment. If you Google Honey and Mumford learning model, you might get a load of stuff from the NHS because they use it. But I know it's from deep education theory, the way people learn. There are four, I mean, you can agree with or disagree, or there's lots of things in it. There's activist, pragmatist, reflector, and theorist. They're both good, but also there are pitfalls there. I would recommend it. I recommend that if you did it, like when I first did it, I was 80% reflective learner, which and I thought, blimey, I'm a daydreamer, which figures.
0: It fits the bill.
1: I was a daydreamer. I was looking at my father's objects. He had a stall and a shop, you know, and looking at them and etc. I'm a daydreamer, looking out the window at school at a bird on a bush. But then when I did it, I think 5 years later, I was beginning to be more balanced with activist, pragmatist, reflector, and theorist. And within underneath that, there's doing, as you said earlier, intuition and logic and observation, which traditionally I was trained in art and design. So especially in art, observation, it used to be about observing the face or the body and drawing it from observation, but it's a lot more... It's a lot more complicated than now. It involves all the senses, not just observation. I'm talking about creative or art practice or design practice or performance practice now. Yeah. So learning styles, I love learning styles. You know, I can't predict, you have to do it yourself. It's a self-assessment. You can't say, oh, I think you're a proper activist learner. You are. I'd love to. Maybe in my mind I sort of play bets with myself.
0: What's on the cards?
1: I bet they're a pragmatist. No. You have to be careful with it. You know, like any sort of modelling. You know, right. It's not written in stone, but it's quite a nice guideline. Yeah.
0: So what's the fundamental difference? Because we have been talking about the circular arena. What's the fundamental difference between that sort of African primordial ritualistic circle? And when it's later also appropriated by the classic configuration of Greek theatre versus today, proscenium stage rectangular design.
1: Yeah.
0: What was gained versus what was lost in that change?
1: Yes, and of course you're dealing with underneath the surface of the formality of the Greek orchestra, which was a circular... stage that represented all kinds of things. The centre was very special, and it was integrated with a form of discipline or religion or worship. And tangential learning comes from this sort of circle, and then the play was put on, and then this sort of almost like a break, which is the tangent, stopping it. Wait, there's too many people getting killed, or... we're going to stop, you know, Lysistrata, for example. We're going to stop having sex with men until they stop fighting each other. You know, I think all of these are, you know, this was their media, if you like. Their medium was these festivals. Everyone stopped to watch this thing. And then, of course, the Romans came. I mean, I'm talking about in a very... What I really should be talking about is actually the campfire, or drawing a line in the earth or the sand, drawing a ring rather,
0: right,
1: and then deciding that right, we're gonna pretend we're gonna do some serious play here. We're gonna say, well, these people are terrible, and then do a mime of them while everyone sits around. And this is a very sort of almost archaic. This comes from sort of schools of anthropology. So at one point in my learning and my study, I was looking at anthropology, particularly Jane Ellen Harrison. Now, Ancient Art and Ritual is a book that changed my life. Well, a few books changed my life.
0: I bet many books changed your life, Peter.
1: Yes. Well, I could name a few more. That's true. However, this book, and Jane Harrison was also a proto-feminist.
0: Mm-hmm.
1: It's so rich and in describing the way that we went from, or civilization came from ritual through to dance, or probably music first, actually, mm-hmm. then dance, then drama, and then art. Now, that might upset some artists or people that produce artworks, static artworks. But yes, it's almost like art developed from as souvenirs, from right. actions and like the idea of, you know, Zeus or Neptune, or, you know, it was the action of gratitude, of the harvest of the fish or the sun or worship or ritual, that then led to the... it's a little bit like the votive, you know, when you, in certain religions, you produce... If someone's poorly or sick, you know, and they offer a heart...
0: An offering. Yes.
1: A votive. You know, it's a tangible... concrete recognition of an action.
0: Now, right.
1: The best example, or the euche, the Greek prayer, where, let's say, and this is one of Jane Harrison's example, it's very beautiful, where, let's say, a couple, one of them goes off to sea to fish, to get fish to eat, and the one that stays behind to look after the children draws a fish. And it's a mark of sort of hope they come back, because everyone knows they're...
0: Like an invocation of sorts.
1: Yes. That's one of Jane Harrison's early Cambridge Edwardian anthropologist ideas. I'm sure there are many anthropologists that would start to sort of pick away at that argument, but it's done me well.
0: They always do, yeah. Yes, yeah. I think you have to interpret what you need to interpret.
1: As for the... Where we come, like the 19th century and the whole idea of curtains and all of that business, you know, that kind of came from that sort of mechanical paradise, you know, mm-hmm. ever since like the proto-cinema, where you went to look at panoramas, you know, you sort of Barker, you know, was it Barker in the 1830s, produced these like spectacles, which were these enormous drums where you could go in one drum upstep, you know, you can meet people there, and the audience were everything, because they're just looking at a 360 degree picture of London rooftops or a battlefield, and then there'd be two at Leicester Square around that period apparently, and then you go down a tunnel so your eyes would be refreshed and suddenly you're in a battle, but it was all static, but it was about audiences meeting each other in an extraordinary event,
0: yeah.
1: You know, and I think that's, again, to go back to what I've said, the audience are everything. They're the most intelligent thing in the room. Not Andrew Lloyd, not, excuse me, but, you know, et cetera, you know? Yes.
0: So speaking of the audience, Common Grounds is the overarching theme of this congregation of events happening now at the Letterby Gallery.
1: Yeah.
0: How is the idea of commons integrated further in the context of academia and art education?
1: We've got... Some
0: institutions and universities have been traditionally working for the benefit of commons. Mm. How can Central St. Martin's continue to be at the frontier of change and innovation in a terrain of so many social asymmetries?
1: This is a really interesting question, and basically this is about power relations, and like Mary Beard said in a book called Women and Power, that we really do have to redefine what we mean by power, because it does us no good at all. And we know that from the classroom. We have to dissolve power. You know, the idea that the teacher knows everything. They don't. and the student body is actually more powerful than the single authority on the subject.
0: Let's hope it's not authoritarian.
1: That was a slip. That was a margin of error. But when I was at the award ceremony at the Royal Festival Hall, you know, with your mortarboard and your gown on the platform, and then you watch all the students come by and they're sort of, some of them do their little
0: performative sort
1: of, yeah, and one student opened their gown and it was this,
0: oh god,
1: this word, no it wasn't that bad, divest, and I thought, that's unusual, and I had to look it up. But basically what it is we have to sort of dissolve power. You know, we have to relinquish power. We have to look at what power is, and that includes all kinds of power. In colleges, they sometimes, or in businesses, they call it job families. Well, they're not really job families, not really. I mean, then we go back to the deconstruction of, you know, how we use metaphor. It can sometimes be very destructive. We have to be very careful about the words we use, obviously. My favourite words at the moment are check and safe. You know, the way that language changes, but we must be totally aware of the power syndromes, and we must all pull together and, like, you know, be careful. You know, with security, of course we need to be. Of course they're great. You know, we need to be protected, but the dressed in a certain way, uniforms. You know, we have to be careful that we're not smothering people's creativity. We're not overpowering. Knowledge is hard work, but false knowledge is, or knowledge that is produced with such a force, even when that knowledge is put onto you that you know is wrong, but it's still put on you as a force, and it's, you know, it's wrong.
0: It has an effect.
1: It has an effect. We have to be. That's you know, in art and life, that is. You know, that is something that I'm constantly looking at, particularly at the moment.
0: Yeah. Speaking of life, Peter, are you spiritual in any way? Or perhaps guided by a sense of intuition? Well, who is Peter Bond on a spiritual level?
1: Yeah, I'm guided. I do have a spiritual side. It doesn't necessarily attach itself to any particular religion, but I know Serendipity, which was the favourite cafe of Andy Warhol in Greenwich Village in New York. Serendipity, people say, oh, I don't believe in coincidence, but only things happening. I'm kind of, yes, I do believe in coincidence, and I do believe in things happening, because they happen too many times. Things, you have to be open enough in your spirit to let things happen, perhaps in a natural way. You have to be kind. If someone is horrible to you, you have to not necessarily react. You don't necessarily have to be defensive. You have to take it on board. Be as kind as possible. You know, with post-structuralism, you know, the idea that we are structured, but some of those structures are not nice. So we have, you know, where you are the subject could quite often, as opposed to the king, or, you know, someone else, you're someone else's subject, like the employer. All of that's supposed to be going in post-structuralism. But then the danger is that we become selfish beings.
0: Mm-hmm.
1: I have noticed that recently, that people are not necessarily aware of their surroundings.
0: Yes.
1: Hence the circle again, in going back to tangential learning. It was a more recent thing. I wanted to sort of expand it, hence the references to the north, south, east, west, Market Road.
0: Yes.
1: Not many, even if you don't
0: the
1: know
0: the cardinal market, orientation.
1: Grenfell Tower to the west, and get out my pub to the east, and so on. I think we need to sort of look into broader context, you know, where people from the world are, but also where people from the world and different people are in your proximity. And lockdown did that as well. Lockdown did that because where we had to be local, we had to stay in one place.
0: Peter, thank you so much for coming in today. It was amazing to listen to you as always. And I wish we had more than 60 minutes. It's never enough, especially when we're trying to discuss your work and what your work as a tutor and as an artist and a performance artist. So thank you so much for coming.
1: Thank you so much for inviting me. I'm really pleased you invited me. Thank you so much.
0: Lovely. And this is it for this week, but don't drift too far. Next Wednesday, the 29th of October from 4 to 5, we'll be back into the studio for more deep dive interviews with artists, collectives, and academic darers like Peter Bond. I will also be on Eclipsing our surprise guest next week on Monday. For now, if you've enjoyed traveling this rogue orbit with us, make sure to follow us on Instagram at RoguePlanetsFM104.4. Share, resonate, and support our frequency to keep these transmissions alive and thriving. I will be closing the show with yet another segment, another tape segment of Tangential Learning, a performative lecture played here at our Resonance Studios. Until then, stay rogue, stay afloat. 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

0: In 19th century Europe, you would never see the back of an actor on stage. In 21st century England, it is disrespectful for policemen not to be looking at the royal family. Except they couldn't see who was shooting at them. So thousands of respectful years went by and still they changed it. So the back, back. Because the back. Lost. Death. Social mobility. Social models. Of ability. In strenuous times.
1: It's strenuous time. Court and district.

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Jane.

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3: This is a collaboration between Rachel Donnelly and Ivan Aiken, developed in response to Aegon A, a gathering on Woody Island that took place in July 2025. Aegon A was hosted by Robert Collins and Paul O'Neill and featured contributions from Shane Finan and Lou Scamhoff, Sean Finnan, Cliona Harmy, Micheál O'Connell and Aisling Feeling.
4: I just think that Montferrisha has maybe blended in a bit more. The gunner is so... It just looks like it's from another era.
3: 25.5 hours on Woody Island. Gunnera is very present throughout the island, in the hedgerows, up at the middle battery. Its gigantic leaves, prehistoric in aspect, pierce the softer line of bramble, hawthorn, hazel and fern. There is Japanese knotweed too, taking over the crumbling brick of the battery, running riot. Gunnera and knotweed are what are known as invasives, meaning their access to this country has been revoked or was never granted.
4: So this is all gunnera, but you can see it's kind of died back.
3: Woody is flanked by military batteries, built in 1804 to guard against access to Bantry Bay by the French. I access the island by ferry, the small one, first one out on a Saturday morning. The group I've come to meet are in the old schoolhouse, now converted into a hostel. Seven designers, artists and activists. Rob, Shane, Sean, Cliona, Micheál, Paul and Aisling. And me. They have come together to talk about the themes of anti-defuturing and agonistic design. I have come with no knowledge of either of these things to listen to them.

0: I visited Witty before, and on that first trip encountered one of the best styles I've seen. From Wikipedia, a style is a structure or opening that provides passage for humans, rather than animals such as livestock, over or through a boundary. The style on Witty is a ladder that leads from the road and passes through a forked tree trunk, landing you at the top onto a grassy trail that winds along the edge of a field. As you reach the top of the ladder and climb through the forking trunk of the tree, you feel like you're passing through a portal. It's a threshold from a paved route to a wild track. The access through the fields that the stile leads to has presumably been granted by the farmer, which is the case with many of the waymarked trails in Ireland. Unlike other countries in Europe, our right to roam is severely curtailed here. Only 8% of our total land is publicly owned, while 70% of our total land is farmland. I have a great fondness for stiles, finding them symbolic of access, of hospitality in the landscape.
1: The lichen and the hawthorns.
0: And it was always just called the right of way, and I didn't know that that had anything to do with access to land or anything. To me, it was just, it was a part of it. Oh, I don't know if we can get through here.
1: Maybe we go down in the end.
0: I mean, we're still following the path. But then there was, suddenly, the right of way was full of visitors and people who were trying to maintain the land and things like that. And then you become an adult and you come to understand what right of way means, or the more general meaning it has, you know.

0: When we're all settled in the schoolhouse, Rob gives the first presentation of the day, introducing the main themes of the conference. Anti-defuturing and agonistic design are twin concepts, pointing to what could be termed conscious design.
1: Defuturing
0: is an idea that was developed by designer and cultural theorist Tony Fry in 1999.
1: Technology isn't something that in itself evolved, but something that was part of our evolution. We have always been technological beings.
0: It refers to the human tendency to write ourselves out of our own futures through design choices that are driven by industrialization and consumerism.
1: Technology has been part of the making of the world that we inhabit, the world within the world, and it's been part of our own development.
0: Coming from a background in the ecological design philosophy of permaculture, my thoughts relate this immediately to the landscape and the plant world. It occurs to me that the practice of ripping out hedgerows to make bigger fields in farming, or building urban environments with little in the way of plant life to mitigate flooding and heat islands, or sealing up the soil with concrete, could all be considered defuturing pursuits. Rob is speaking about the Right to Repair movement. I've never heard of it as a movement, but have been an unknowing supporter of its principles for a long time. It's a response to the increasingly slick and sealed nature of our tech, which defies interaction from the human hand. I thought of this later in the day, when Kleena's smartphone froze. The touchscreen stopped working. She said she'd have to wait for it to run out of power, as she couldn't manually remove the battery. She left it on a shelf, and it sat there inert until it ran down.
2: So an affordance for me is something that reveals part of an interface, extends an interface, or reveals a whole new interface.
0: Rob mentions the term affordance. This is a word used in design to describe the possibility an object offers for interaction. These are possibilities which the designer has encoded into the object in advance, their intentions for how it will be used.
2: I'm looking at my phone. I can see the phone, which helps me communicate with people, but I also see the screws at the bottom of it. That, to me, is an affordance of repair. It opens up an interface that has qualities of agency for me and ownership of something that I've purchased. To other people, they may see the screws, and that interface that opens up for them is, this can be repaired. I can bring it somewhere to be repaired.
0: The Right to Repair and the Right to Roam spark similar parts of my brain, proposing as they do networks of access. A more porously designed object lets us in to tinker with it. The style lets us into the land. Rob advocates for design that allows for unforeseen affordances so that people can adapt the designed object themselves according to their own needs. He terms this agonistic design, which is the second theme of the conference.
2: I had a tendency to buy older cars that I could diagnose and repair by myself for the most part. And the car ran great for many months until one dark, rainy night it completely died for no obvious reason. And I was sitting there in the darkness, car wasn't starting, I couldn't tell what the problem was, and all I had was this single check engine light on my dashboard, and it was giving me no useful information beyond, you need to bring this to a garage. But eventually I found a generic fault-finding guide for the car, and I discovered this really interesting feature about the car. And what particularly stayed with me, I'd been allowed into the same sort of diagnostic conversation that the garage would have, and the car, the computer, and myself were all looking at the same set of numbers and deciding what to do about them. And for me, that's what agonistic design looks like in the wild. It doesn't remove conflicts or hand all the power to experts. It gives people a way to meet the system halfway, to see what it thinks, and to push back a little when they need to and take some control. And it gave me just enough of an opening to feel like I had some ownership over the car, and the car was still something I could work with rather than something that was simply done to me and something I had to go along with.
0: This wider view of affordance that agonistic design proposes is perhaps closer to the original meaning of the term, as coined by psychologist James Gibson in 1966. Gibson introduced the term to refer to the relationship between a being and its environment as a whole. In his 1979 text, The Ecological Approach to Visual Perception, he defined it as follows. The affordances of the environment are what it offers the animal, what it provides or furnishes, either for good or ill. It implies the complementarity of the animal and the environment. He compared the concept to the idea of an ecological niche, how an animal gets what it needs from its habitat. It's a relational idea, our relationship with the living context that surrounds us. What was key in Gibson's sense of affordance was the intention or need of the person or animal. This governed what affordances they saw in their environment.
3: This description of the environment assumes a reciprocity between the environment and the observer. Unlike physics, I am assuming an inseparable reciprocity between an environment which actually surrounds an observer. It's not X, Y, Z, axes in space. It's an environment going out to infinity in all directions.
0: So as first conceptualized, the idea of affordance had a much broader ecological sense. As used commonly today in the design field, the meaning of the term has narrowed to speak about the limited uses designed objects have, what the designer and the market has decided the consumer should use something for.

0: Everyone in the schoolhouse goes on a walk to the middle battery. A notice board there tells us that a couple of islanders took it over as a domestic residence after the military had left in 1807. This was a function beyond what it had been designed for, what you could call an unforeseen affordance.
1: I can see, okay, there's the paper. Oh, it's the

0: quarters the scattered remains of civilian life, a single high heel, yellowing copies of local newspapers, domestic shrapnel that softens the military atmosphere. Much of the masonry is obscured by thick clumps of ivy and the proliferating knotweed, the building slowly being reclaimed by the relentless growth from the soil.
1: There's a broken bed frame next to a fireplace and a collapsed sofa and a small side table of some kind.
2: Yeah, so this room, out of all the rooms, this room seems to be the most, have been the most recently inhabited, and you can see there's strips of wallpaper on the ground that have come off the walls. So I don't know, this might have been the room the Cotters lived in, because they left in the 80s, and I doubt they were occupying the entire battery because it's quite large. So it looks like this was turned into a home of some kind. There's an old rusty kettle.
1: Soldiers salute to fallen comrades.
2: First Irishman killed in action with the United Nations in Lebanon in 1978.
1: Draft bill to amend the Family Planning Act.
0: We ramble around the crumbling shell for a bit, climbing up on an ivy clump near some chimney pots to watch the sunset. Afterwards, back on the ground level, Shane offers us all a go of his handheld document scanner. But rather than using it to scan documents, we're scanning the environment around us. Ash scans plantain. Michal chooses a pad of sheep shit, pressing the dark mass against the lurid green of the grass and scanning it through a sheet of hard plastic. This is an affordance presumably far beyond what the designers had in mind for the scanner.
3: When I saw this scanner, I was like, I want to use this because I think this idea of like scanning the landscape and scanning something, there's something of that kind of the sort of military technology in it, and there's also something about kind of looking at something very differently. When I kind of looked at the object then, it's like it's designed for use in an office. It's not supposed to be up on the side of a hill. This isn't what they designed that tech for, but that's one of the things I like to do, is just take things out of those sort of comfort zones. But when we were out in Whitty Island, it kind of pinged with me, I guess, because there was also the military fort, and also we're surrounded by these, like, you know, there were whatever, 10, 11, 12 of us there who were all, had spent the last couple of days talking about and thinking about using technologies in different ways, and here's a technology that's there that we can kind of play with and tinker with in some way. So I took it out and we did some scans together, and I just passed it around and showed them how to work it. And we scanned some thistles and some grass and some sheep poo and some the edge of somebody's runner. And I think somebody's jumper. You know, sometimes you don't know really what's going to happen when you start playing around with like some piece of technology like this. It's very much designed to be used in a totally different context. And there out in that island, you've got some really unusual and interesting artifacts of technologies and infrastructures that are, in some cases, being repurposed for something else.
0: When I think of affordance in relation to our environment, natural or built, I think of the idea of hospitality. I think of this hospitality in the sense of openness to accommodating a body. How hospitable are our natural environments? How hospitable are the ones we build? Physically, an urban environment lacks the affordances of natural spaces. In the countryside, foliage can offer shade and insulation, rivers offer water, hedgerows and forests offer food. In a city, unless it has been greened, concrete throws the heat of the sun back up at you, or collects rainwater into a flood in a flash. It amplifies the inhospitable elements of the climate. When the human-made systems of hospitality in a city, housing, community, access to food, water and sanitation, come undone or are inaccessible to a person due to financial barriers, there is no the natural to fall back on.
2: So you need to go over there.
0: The hedgerows on Whiddy are brimming with nettles. On our walk to the battery, I strip the seeds from one and offer them to Sean and Cleena, insisting on their amino acid properties. You can put them on porridge, I say, triumphant. I eat some myself and my tongue fizzes and goes numb at the tip. There is an abundance of honeysuckle and meadowsweet in the hedges also, fragrancing the air, which has undertones of slurry. Think a lot about the hospitality of hedges while on Whiddy. They are lifelines of biodiversity in our predominantly

0: agricultural countryside, the place where wild plants can still grow, where pollinators can browse, where wildlife can find cover to cross the land. Later in the day, Ash gives a talk about a temporary art space she ran in Dublin with artist Viva Dean called Base.
1: The intention for the Base project was really to create a space in Dublin that centred around creative tech education and creative uses of technology. Yeah, I wanted to create a space that people felt they could trust and try out new things and learn from, and a space that felt like theirs.
0: Base created a place for people to spend time and be social in the city without spending money.
2: So often we're expected to engage with the world as a floating brain, like divorced from our physical needs. Base was an experiment to see what would happen when you welcome people's full bodies into the room and invite them to learn and experiment and create with technology from a standpoint of rest and comfort.
0: Base gave hospitality to bodies, a space to lie down, to listen, to speak, a citizen rather than consumer. It offered a physical point of access to the topography of the city, much as hedges offer access to wildlife in the countryside, much as stiles offer access to people to cross our privatised landscape.
3: This is definitely an old right of way.

0: permaculture and product design, and the kind of agonistic design that Rob is advocating for, which is that with permaculture, one of the permaculture principles is accepting feedback from the landscape or the design that you've done, the permaculture design, which is essentially what agonistic design would be, that there's a conversation between the user and the product. And with permaculture design, you do something and then you observe and you see what the impact is, and then you accept the feedback and you constantly adapt and redesign, so it's never static.
1: I go on a solo walk to Bale Tonta Strand on the west coast of the island, where the sea is rougher, the violence of coastal erosion more apparent in the crumbling cliff edges. Huge hunks of what looks like styrofoam lie on the beach, orange and alien.
0: Look at how weird that looks.
1: Small stones are embedded in them, as when barnacles suction to the hull of a boat, and the human-made object becomes a hybrid of nature and design. Bale Tonta is overshadowed by the oil refinery, which looms large in the background of the talks, though not explicitly the focus of any one presentation. In 1979, a disaster caused by the explosion of a crude oil tanker off Whiddy cost 50 lives and blew out the windows of houses up along the coast of the mainland as far as Adrigal. Our use of fossil fuels is a particularly defuturing practice, and Whiddy experienced the more violent end of that spectrum of consequence. In more recent years, the refinery has changed hands a number of times. In 2021, new owner Zenith Energy, a multinational based in Canada, announced it was going to develop a major green energy facility on the island. This facility would process green ammonia. Whilst described as a carbon neutral source of energy, ammonia is also a material that is toxic and explosive, making this proposed evolution of the oil refinery consistent with the tendency to defuture ourselves. These plans never came to pass, however, and the refinery changed hands again, being bought up in 2024 by Texan multinational Sunoco. Decisions about one of the country's largest liquid energy facilities are being made by distant private entities. These are entities which have no real relationship with the people on the ground, who live with their physical bodies in the shadow of the refinery, and who will directly experience the impact of any fallout.

0: fought for your country and counted your dead. In the factories and mills, in the shipyards and mines, we have often been told to keep up with the times, but our skills are not needed. They've streamed and stopwatch our lives, they have logged. Oh, but when the sky darkens and the prospect is war, who's given a gun and then pushed to the fore and expected to die for the land of our birth? Oh, we've never owned one handful of earth. I would find your step on the bridge.
1: Yeah.
2: The last talk of the day is given by Sean, who reflects on the workings of DIY radio in the age of the platform. We sit outside the front of the hostel to catch the last of the daylight. A stream of cattle clatter down the road. Rob runs to hook up the chain across the entrance so they don't wander in and disrupt our reflections with their hooves and udders, their undeniable cowness. Sean talks about being subject to the algorithm, about how the radio station in question doesn't have total control over its digital archive, housed as it is on SoundCloud. The monolithic, unreachable nature of digital platforms echoes the distant multinational ownership of the Whiddy oil refinery, echoes the sealed black box of much contemporary product design that refuses repair or hacking. The right to repair movement and the anti-defuturing stance of agonistic design answer back to this trajectory that closes down our futures. These movements refuse consumerism, waste, planned obsolescence, and the loss of our bodily agency. This loss of bodily agency in our environment contributes to foreclosing our political agency, our options to resist systems as they're presented to us. The possibility to do this, to resist systems as they're presented to us, grows ever more pressing with the expansion of AI into the most intimate corners of our lives.
3: Currently designed for the most part, acts in a top-down manner, identifying problems and providing solutions. And where technology is an optional part of life, this approach makes sense. But as technology in the form of algorithmic and AI governance continues to become more entangled and make decisions about our lives and our futures, where it's being used to decide on things like welfare benefits, employment, bank loans, and criminal justice, it becomes more problematic for me, especially in how the harms that emerge from these systems, after meeting with the messiness of society and humanity, are often only realized long after their implementation and with the speed and efficiency that comes with automation.
2: Trying to find alternative uses for designed objects, both analog and digital, opens up the material world to us again. It brings back to the foreground Gibson's picture of the complementarity of an animal with its environment. We become once again beings in a living context, a part of it, rather than a user of it.
4: Not report. Oslo Garden Lane, not report. Oslo Garden Lane at 2220 Zulu, room 0.08 degrees, noon note.
2: The morning after the day of talks, I return to the hostel from a walk to find that some of the group have set up antennae to tune into the local air traffic control. A pair of laptops and long metal wands sit on the blue wooden outdoor furniture. A bed of static is interrupted occasionally by a voice. They have tapped into the ether above the island, accessed a slipstream of human activity, atmosphere layered with technology, using their physical hands and the tools available to them.
4: 060 degrees 5 knots.
2: This recording was a commission supported by Cork County Council's Creative Places West Cork Islands programme under its Ocean and Environment Initiative, with thanks to the West Cork Islands Creative Places Partnership.

0: lacrime.
1: Okay. Ready?

0: So basically, I think I was
1: Oh my god!
0: But apparently it's a 10-minute walk. So if you're grand, so like if you're not in a rush, get into it.
1: Oh, this is a very dramatic voice note all of a sudden. Time is running out. oh my god, this is so well timed. It's almost like I asked to. Yeah, can you tell I'm really tired? Mm-hmm.

Nibble. Hello.

0: It ebbs and flows, and it's found in unexpected corners, and it sneaks up on you and delights you by surprise. The sound of peace might be the steady heartbeat under ear of someone you love, or the rush of the wind in your ears when you're on a bicycle at twilight. The sound of peace might be the open campfire with voices singing in harmony around it, or the sound of a chord that makes your face scrunch up in an ooh when you're wondering what those notes are. Sometimes it's the quietness in the kitchen in the morning before anyone else is awake. And sometimes peace might be the sound of the cold river as you dip your bare feet in. Other times it's in the disco music at just the right volume when you're spinning around on the dance floor. And sometimes peace can be leaves underfoot, suddenly kicked up when you're hand in hand with someone you love. The sound of peace is being told you are loved. But I know for many people, peace is the gentle hum of nothing but silence.
1: I should have just waxed it lyrical freestyle like a rap. Do you listen to ASMR? If so, what makes these good for you? You're
2: a
1: winner
2: in
1: our
2: hearts.
1: Anyway, no matter what. Sorry, I missed that.
2: You got all the bad words. Yeah.

It sounds like the moment that the needle hits the record and the frequency of the song slowly comes out of the speakers before the bass hits and it ripples across the room as people stomp and arms flail in the air. And the roars come out of people's mouths as they move in different directions and smile in different ways. That moment when the night reaches the point where so many people are dancing that the cold stone room becomes sweaty and warm and hot, and the sweat forms on the ceiling and slowly drops on all of us in a strangely comforting way where we are cuddled by the fact that we have created this heat through our collective movement due to the sound. Peace is me dictating that journey on the decks, playing my records and feeling so safe as people find peace in their suffering and anxieties, tuning into sound with a collective consciousness that feels so right.

Well, we might still be able to get down.

If I sit and meditate on what it would feel like to sit underneath a tree and watch the branches gently rustling against each other and dancing with the wind, I can create the effect that sound would have from within the imagination of my mind. The flickering leaves letting light penetrate and reach my eyes, green, with the deep acceptance and acknowledgement that we all share a united root. Much like the tips of branches swaying, growing, life around us has found a way to vibrate into existence on Earth. Peace to me can also sound like I'm floating in the sea, weightless as the water suspends me, letting my thoughts dissipate and drift away with every strand of hair that moves away from my centralized skull. The salt of the sea encouraging my face towards the sun, my ears underwater listening, sensing the stillness of my mind, the pebbles rolling over one another, the sound is glistening with movement in the swell. The humming from a collection of bees swarming sunflowers in the morning, excited, buzzing and bursting with purpose. Can I cultivate the honey of the bees within? If I sit and hum to soothe myself or another, what does the residue of my emotion feel like when I sit and listen to the quality of myself? Can I transfer peace by acknowledging my hand as a healing source and place it on another's chest and heart? Feel the sound of their breath and pulse start merging with my healing, loving hand. Perhaps I can sense the vibration of an inner smile resonating from my consciousness, an accepting hug traveling from that smile throughout the body, harmony traveling from within and emanating throughout the borders of my physical body to leave a gentle imprint on someone's soft ear. I wonder what it would be like to listen to the collective vibrations of peace, trust and acceptance coming from the earth. I wonder if we could spread that harmony throughout the universe. I wonder if there is a universal observer listening with love.

discomfort is loud and itchy. It's like eczema for your spirit. And each time you try to scratch at it, it just makes the wound more raw. One night, when you're walking home alone and have time to overthink, you can feel the worries wind like sharp, thin metal around your jaw. And there's another feeling you can't quite describe. But when you're all by yourself, you can admit it. You feel increasingly desperate to be witnessed. The sensations intensify as you stomp up onto your porch through the creaking screen door. You foolishly think standing alone in the darkness of your kitchen will help. And then you slide your hands along the wall to click on the overhead light. Through the darkened glass of your kitchen window, you see the winged bodies of your friends, the moths. Some are glowing, pressed against the glass, just resting towards the light. Some are fluttering and grazing against the open screened windows. The tiny taps of their wings sound like paper fans unfolding in a Vogue battle. Their tiny taps hold you. You used to think that the antidote for overstimulation, overconsumption, overinteraction, and oversaturation was to feel nothing, was to sit in silence. But actually, it's the tiny flickers of sonic light layered over darkness that can calm you. A child's whisper to a periwinkle for it to come out of its shell. The hum of a wave crashing overhead when you're safely below the sea's surface. The soft beat of your grandmother's garlic-scented thumbs gently rolling out spaghetti. The breezy whistle of your partner's nose as they sleep next to you. The wet swipe of lipstick across your lips becoming the first artistic act of the day. Moths have the most sensitive hearing in the insect world. The wax moth can hear the highest frequencies. How do we become moth-like? It starts by tuning into tiny sonic gestures around us that connect us with other resonant beings, that permeate us, that hold us, that bring us peace.

0: is actually quite hard to answer because I was thinking a lot about people who genuinely need peace. I mean, we all do, but like really need peace. And my answers feel very like me-centric and kind of indulgent compared to that.
1: What does peace sound like? What does peace sound like? I think it was Kwame Ture, previously known as Stokely Carmichael, who in a film by Peter Brook called Tell Me Lies, he was in conversation with two other folks talking about the difference between peace and liberation and how you can have injustice and be at peace. You can't have true peace without true liberation. And I think with that framing, with that context, I think that peace sounds like the daily commutes, the hustle and bustle, the pubs, the cafes, the quiet introspective moments, a kind of illusion, a kind of idea that peace sounds like the belief of a safety, a thinly veiled sense of safety. And liberation, right now, today, I will answer, sounds like the depths of a cold, dark water where you can't see up from down. But you know this is where you're meant to be, and that there is some kind of light, either from below or above, that your skin will know, but you have to swim towards it. So peace is the sound of light. Peace is the sound of water. Peace is the sound of liberation.

0: down there yesterday. Yeah, I saw you too.
1: How about the second?
2: Gorilla heroin.

Hey!

Love is like your arms. Love is like your arms.

That was the Odes, aka Ted Milton from Blurt. He'll be playing at the Horse Hospital alongside Ron Seal, Ish in the Meantime, Shirley Crow and Matt Thorne. That's at the Horse Hospital on the 13th of October.

to a deaf world. When you go, I will go to a deaf world. When you go, I will go to a deaf world. When you go, I will go to a deaf world.

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This is another from Calico Lace. It's called Miami.

That was Bark Psychosis. This band I just discovered, I played a song from them earlier as well. Up next, we have a final song by Calico Lace called Angel Flaws. Thank you for listening. We'll be back next month on the third Thursday with episode 12.

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1: You're listening to Resonance 104.4 FM. This is Definitely Dylan, a show about Bob Dylan, his music, and anything else. My name is Laura Tenchet.
2: And I'm Robert Cheney.
1: And we're back and we're going to play you some lovely songs today. And I have thought of a kind of little game that we could be playing. Because the songs today don't really have a theme, at least not yet. I find like sometimes we say the songs have no theme and then we kind of establish a theme as we go along. Mm-hmm. So far they have no theme. And what I thought could be fun is I assembled them all in a playlist. I have 10 songs pre-selected here.
2: And I'm not allowed to look.
1: You're not allowed to look. And you're going to name a number between 1 and 10. Not a number between 1 and 2, as Dylan sings in my own version of you. But and then we're going to be playing the song that's assigned to that number. And we can chat about it a little bit.
2: Do you have an order? Is the playlist in an order?
1: Well, it's in an order that doesn't say anything to anyone else, but, you know, it's kind of random, to be honest.
2: So I just pick a number then?
1: Yeah, unless there's something else that we should be mentioning, we should be talking about.
2: I want to talk about the number 4.
1: Number 4. Oh, okay. Wait, did you look at the list? Okay. All right. So let's directly jump in, I'd say. You say number 4.
2: Number 4. What are we going to hear?
1: So number 4 is a song from a much maligned Dylan record, actually. This is a song from Down in the Groove.
2: Okay.
1: Deep in the 80s. Generally considered one of his worst records, I'd say, because
2: there's some good stuff on that one.
1: Yeah, and I think just in general, I think with the 80s, I think the 80s generally weren't that kind to 60s icons, you know. It was kind of like long ago enough that it wasn't that cool anymore, but like not long ago enough that it was cool again.
2: And it was all about production and
1: exactly. The 80s were all about kind of forays into, you know, new sounds in the recording studio, yeah, digital, everything. And I think Dylan kind of, by his own admission, didn't really know where he stood at that point. Mm. You know, was he still trying to be relevant like he was in the 60s and 70s? I mean, I'm putting relevant in kind of air quotes.
2: Mm.
1: Or was he already kind of like the icon that was kind of getting paraded around Live Aid, We Are the World, and so on. So Down in the Groove kind of comes along also at a time when Dylan wasn't writing very much, so it contains a lot of covers. And the narrative kind of goes that after that, he was revitalized by starting the Neverending Tour, by joining the Traveling Wilburys, and then releasing Oh Mercy.
2: Mm. So
1: the song number 4 from this random playlist is a cover of Shenandoah.
2: Okay.
1: A song that I love very much.
2: I love that song. We used to sing it when we were kids.
1: Oh, really?
2: Yeah.
1: Oh, that's cute. All right, so let's listen to it, and then we can come back and talk a little bit about it. So listen. Here's from Down in the Groove, Shenandoah.

0: Shenandoah from Down in the Groove.
1: Lovely.
0: I think it's a really nice version. And
1: got kind of a Bo Diddley vibe about it, doesn't it?
0: It does, yeah. I tried to look up who's actually playing the guitar on this session, but on this particular track, I couldn't find any information.
1: Was it not?
0: I don't know.
1: Dylan himself.
0: Yeah, but there's other stuff going on, like percussion and so on.
1: Yeah.
0: But yeah, I think this is a lovely version and kind of shows that Dylan obviously never abandoned his roots and was singing these kind of folk songs all the way through. Mm. Shenandoah is a folk song sung by tons of people. I particularly like the Tennessee Ernie Ford
1: version. My favorite is the Paul Clayton version.
0: Ooh.
1: Usually when Paul Clayton has a version, that's my favorite version.
0: I have to listen to that. I'm not actually sure I know that one. You know, I think Down in the Groove gets a bad rap because the production kind of sounds a little bit neither here nor there. Mm. And then, you know, even though by that point Dylan had been basically singing with backing vocalists for 10 years,
1: yeah.
0: You know, this was recorded in 1987. Mm-hmm. I think some people still didn't really understand what to make of that sound that he was clearly enjoying.
1: It's kind of a gospel thing on this tune, wasn't
0: with
1: it?
0: The claps coming in at the end. Yeah, it's I think it's really cool. And he obviously enjoyed the interplay between, you know, having a backing choir and then his vocals. And but yeah, I think as always, there was like this kind of push and pull between kind of expectations of what Dylan should sound like and, you know, maybe what he wanted to sound like at that time. Yeah.
1: Yeah.
0: But I love the song Shenandoah, and I think this is actually a really nice version that often goes, you know, unappreciated.
1: I think my favorite song on that record, Down in the Groove, is 90 Miles an Hour Down a Dead End Street.
0: Yeah.
1: It's just such a cool version.
0: It's great.
1: Of a classic kind of country song.
0: Yeah, it really is the Hank Snow tune. Yeah. Well,
1: we've
0: played it before, and we will play it again. It's true. So I think there are gems on even records like Down in the Groove, and it took me a while to discover them, to kind of let them in a little bit, because it's... And this is something that's worth discussing as well, you know, the big narrative, you know, that I was referring to and that Dylan has like engaged in himself. Remember when he had that intro for his concerts where he talks about the poet laureate of rock and roll that he had kind of in the early 2000s and who disappeared into a haze of substance abuse and emerged with some of the strongest material of his career in the 90s. You know, to me, that was Dylan like directly engaging in
1: that story,
0: in that narrative.
1: Yeah.
0: And also interesting because I did talk about something very similar in that the first podcast episode I did on Rough and Rowdy Ways about Dylan kind of engaging in his legacy in song.
1: Yeah.
0: But, I'm fascinated how these albums that are kind of considered lesser play into that narrative. This and then Self-Portrait, which Dylan has himself talked about and said it was a joke. And how, you know, what we make of this looking back.
1: Yeah.
0: And how they fit in. So I'm curious what people will make of Down in the Groove and Knocked Out Loaded and all those records kind of in the long run. You know,
1: when are we going to get those bootleg series?
0: Yeah, but good question, because you know, we can tell that the performances are still interesting. Maybe if the production is like less, you know, decisive or less inspired or whatever. Anyway, that's Shenandoah. Do you want to
1: Pick one?
0: Well, no, you have to pick a number between 1 and 10, and then we'll play the song on the playlist that is assigned to that number.
1: 7.
0: Oh, I'm glad you say this because we probably won't have time for all the 10 songs, but this is a song that I really wanted to play.
1: What is it?
0: This is a song that comes from the big box set of the Rolling Thunder review that was released in 2019.
1: Mm.
0: And this actually comes from the SIR studio rehearsals that from, you know, preceding the Rolling Thunder review when Dylan was rehearsing with the entire band. And this is a cover of one of the most beautiful songs. And I think it's also one of Bob Dylan's favorite songs.
1: Yes, okay.
0: This is a cover of the Curtis Mayfield song, People Get Ready.
1: Yes.
0: And
1: I'm in a huge Curtis Mayfield phase at the moment. So this is...
0: I have noticed. That's great. Because yeah. a lot of Cut is made for playing around the house.
1: That's probably why this is on the playlist.
0: That might have something to do yeah. with it, yeah. And so Bob Dylan has covered this song a few times. And to be honest, at some point, I think we should do an episode on songs that Bob Dylan has covered more than once, because mm-hmm. it does say something about, you know, what Dylan considers to be a good song, a song that he enjoys singing, and, yeah. you know, all those things. And, I mean, People Get Ready is such a classic song. Curtis Mayfield wrote it when he was still with the Impressions. And it's kind of something between an old gospel song, a traditional kind yeah. of spiritual song, and kind of the kind of songs that Bob Dylan yeah, was writing.
1: I think it's...
0: You've said that once,
1: yeah,
0: I think.
1: Yeah, I think it's inspired by stuff like Blowing in the Wind.
0: Mm.
1: Because it came out after, right? Mid-60s.
0: Yeah.
1: Mm-hmm. And it's just got that kind of biblical, religious thing,
0: mm-hmm.
1: the spiritual aspect, but it's, you know, not overt.
0: So let's listen to it, and then we can come back to it. Here is, from the SIR studio rehearsals, People Get Ready.
2: Hear the diesels are humming.

0: That's Bob Dylan singing People Get Ready from the rehearsals for the Rolling Thunder Review in 1975.
1: There's also a cool version of that. Well, not as cool as this, but there is a version of that on the big basement tapes.
0: Yeah, exactly.
1: Box.
0: Yeah, there are three versions that have been officially released of Bob Dylan singing People Get Ready. One, as you say, on the basement tapes, which is a nice version with kind of harmonies by the band.
1: It's a little straight, I think.
0: And then there's a later version from the late 80s, maybe 1989, I think, from the soundtrack to a film called Flashback with Dennis Hopper. And Dylan also had a little cameo as an artist who works with a chainsaw, I think. So Dylan recorded People Get Ready for the first time really officially, because, you know, the other ones were just kind of playing around
1: off
0: for
1: the
0: fun.
1: Cuff, yeah.
0: But I think that this version is the most inspired out of the three, because you can tell he's really, really loving singing the song in that moment.
1: Is this the version that's in Ronaldo and Clara?
0: Yes.
1: Right,
0: yes,
1: okay.
0: That appears there as well, yeah.
1: Mm. Yeah, I love that version. It's got a looseness and a, I don't know, it's got that lovely Dylan thing where you can hear the band kind of coming together.
0: Catching on, yeah.
1: You know, in the first verse, and then by the end of that verse, it's kind of, they're in a thing, but
0: yeah.
1: No one knew where they were going when it started.
0: Yeah, and you know, when it started playing, I was thinking, because you can tell that the microphone isn't really loud enough in the beginning, or maybe it wasn't like directed at his mouth, and someone maybe like pushed it towards him, or something like that. And I was thinking, oh, maybe I should have prepared our listeners for that a little bit. But I think if you're listening to Dylan and you're kind of familiar with his output on stuff like the Bootleg series, you know that often these moments happen off the cuff and are captured in these like less than ideal ways, you know, or it's a subpar live recording of an amazing performance, or it's a performance where Dylan maybe forgets all the words. I mean, here you can also tell he's repeating the "all you need is faith" line, you know, a few more times than I think Curtis Mayfield sings in the original. But
1: so what?
0: Yeah, who cares? Because it really tells you something about performance, that inspiration isn't born out of knowing the song to a T, or everyone being really familiar with the chord changes. But it's really, it's a fleeting moment of inspiration in which, you know, the artist connects with the song, and it can be gone again in an instant as well.
1: Mm.
0: Right. And yeah, what you were saying about the song kind of having some resemblance to songs like Blowing in the Wind that Dylan was writing in the early 60s, it really made me think, because it's interesting to think about the interplay between songwriters in the 60s and people that come from a tradition that Dylan was inspired by, in turn maybe being influenced by Dylan's songs again. I mean, Curtis Mayfield might have been inspired by Dylan, just like Sam Cooke was.
1: Mm.
0: You know, Sam Cooke, who came from the gospel tradition and then heard something like Blowing in the Wind, and I was like, oh, you know, maybe I should be writing songs like this.
1: Yeah.
0: And then he wrote
1: Change Is Gonna Come.
0: And Change Is Gonna Come, which is one of the greatest songs of the 60s, which Dylan has also covered.
1: Loved,
0: so, you know, the circle continues, you know. Right, shall we do the next song? Do you want to give us the next number between 1 and 10? 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

0: By the way, this is definitely Dylan. And today we have a playlist consisting of 10 songs and Robert chooses a number and then we play the
1: lucky
0: song.
1: Dip, as they say in this country.
0: Exactly. And then we'll chat about it.
1: Number three?
0: Number three.
1: I guess.
0: Ooh, that's nice too. Number three is the song I Shall Be Released.
1: All right. Yes. Okay.
0: One of the absolute classics. And this is the version that was released on the bootleg series 1, 2, 3.
1: I feel like this first is an attempt at writing People Get Ready. You know?
0: That's interesting.
1: It's in the same compartment.
0: Hmm. Oh, fascinating.
1: You know, and if he loved People Get Ready so much.
0: If you love People Get Ready, you're gonna love I Shall Be Released.
1: This is the narrative that I'm spinning in my head.
0: Well, let's listen to it and then we can talk about it a little bit. Here's I Shall Be Released.

0: I Shall Be Released here on Definitely Dylan on Resonance 104.4 FM. And this is kind of exactly what I was talking about earlier. Mm. We said, oh, you know, this is a selection of songs that doesn't necessarily have a theme. And yet, I think we do see a theme that at least connects the last song, People Get Ready, with the song I Shall Be Released.
1: Definitely.
0: This obviously comes from the Basement Tapes. Mm. This version was released on the bootleg series 1, 2, 3 back in 1991.
1: Did he write this during that time, 67?
0: Yeah. Yeah, he did.
1: And so they were hanging out in the basement playing People Get Ready. And then when did he write I Shall Be Released?
0: I can't give you a date, but definitely in the same kind of time span of like a couple of weeks, couple of months. Mm. And obviously featuring the beautiful harmonies by members of the band. Lovely. Richard Manuel with his gorgeous falsetto and Rick Danko as well. And later the band would go on to record a gorgeous version of this as well. Richard Manuel singing.
1: Mm.
0: And just generally, I Shall Be Released as to me, one of the iconic Dylan songs.
1: Nina Simone did the best version.
0: She did.
1: She did.
0: I mean, yeah. You know, you said that earlier about Paul Clayton. When Paul Clayton does something, it's usually, that is usually your favorite version. I think the same can be said for Nina Simone, basically.
1: True,
0: Just incredible interpreter of songs. Incredible musicians. But yeah, I Shall Be Released. This is a beautiful version of I Shall Be Released, and sounds very similar to that version of People Get Ready that they were doing. Mm-hmm. Kind of, yeah, you say straight. It has like a certain straightness to it, kind of just playing it how they
1: see
0: it. It's
1: like a languid kind of...
0: Yeah.
1: Yeah, it's reflective.
0: Mm. Yeah, yeah, definitely. And quite different from the version that Dylan would record in 71. I think 71 for the Greatest Hits Volume 2 with Happy Traum and those guys. I personally really love that
1: version. I love that version.
0: I think that version is definitely the one that I go back to more often than this Basement Tapes version. But it's always interesting to see where songs come from, though. You know, what the initial vision for the performance was.
1: Yeah.
0: And I think we can see that in a lot of Basement Tape songs that later were covered by other people. And found life, you know, through different interpretations.
1: Totally.
0: Yeah. Well, would you like to give us another number between 1 and 10? Because that's what we're doing today.
1: So what numbers have we done? We've done 4.
0: We've done 3, 4, 7.
1: 3, 4, 7. You got to do the 5.
0: Oh, okay. Well, we're jumping forward in time a little bit then. I wanted to give the album Fallen Angels some love. Because I feel like we never really play anything from that album.
1: Okay, yeah. What you got?
0: Well, this is the song All or Nothing at All.
1: Oh, nice.
0: Because it's a great song. I love the way Dylan sings it. If I remember correctly, he also played this at the Royal Albert Hall in 2015 when we saw him.
1: I think I have heard it in person. So
0: yeah. And as I said, I think Fallen Angels is an album that kind of disappeared a little bit because it was released in between Shadows in the Night and then the massive release of Triplicate.
1: Yeah.
0: And, you know, Fallen Angels is kind of like the middle child.
1: Yeah.
0: And doesn't get as much attention. But I think we should listen to it and then we can come back and talk about it a little bit.
1: Definitely.
0: So here's from the album Fallen Angels, All or Nothing at All.

0: or Nothing at All from Fallen Angels. You're listening to Resonance 104.4 FM. This is definitely Dylan. And I don't know, I love Dylan's version of this. I mean, this, I was just trying to remember, because back when Dylan came out with Shadows in the Night and then Fallen Angels, people called them his Sinatra albums.
1: Yeah, they're not really just Sinatra songs, are they?
0: Well, I mean, this was another song that was, you know, Sinatra's song. And
1: he sung everything, didn't he?
0: Yeah, I guess. So I was just trying to think whether there are songs on those three releases that Sinatra hasn't, that didn't sing. And I don't know. If you know the answer to this, please leave us a comment on definitelydylan.com. Let us know. Because I didn't research this.
1: Yeah, I haven't really, you know, compared to other Dylan records, I haven't sunk my teeth all the way into, you know, especially Fallen Angels and Triplicate.
0: Yeah, I mean, Shadows in the Night, I definitely disappeared into for a long time. And I love Shadows in the Night. That's an album that's really near and dear to me.
1: Yeah, that's a great record.
0: But again, like you, I felt like when Fallen Angels and Triplicate came out, I very quickly established a couple of songs that I really loved and then was more likely to go back to those rather than listen to the whole record. And maybe it's in part because our record player has been broken for years by now. And my Triplicate vinyl, I think, is still sealed up. We need to rectify that. But yeah, All or Nothing at All, a song composed in 1939 by Arthur Altman with lyrics by Jack Lawrence. Really recorded by Frank Sinatra and kind of made a hit by him. But other artists have also sung it. Billie Holiday, John Coltrane did a version, and Bob Dylan. And while I was listening to this, it really, for a while there, while the doing a little instrumental, it occurred to me that this really sounds like an old record. I think they really nailed the sound of the kind of late 30s, early 40s records. And then I was thinking about how different Rough and Rowdy Ways sounds, because I think Rough and Rowdy Ways sounds really modern compared to those records of standards. And what I love about it is that you can tell that he brought all the things that he learned about arrangements, about music, about, you know, singing to this record of originals, Rough and Rowdy Ways.
1: Definitely.
0: While also, I think, making the conscious decision of wanting it to sound fresh, wanting it not to sound like an old record. And maybe it's because, you know, he is not the one who got a producer credit on this. You know, there's speculation going around that it was, in fact, produced by Blake Mills, but we don't know.
1: Sure.
0: But yeah, definitely need to revisit Fallen Angels a little bit more, I think. It's worth it. Shall we move on to the next number?
1: Am I picking a number?
0: You're picking another number between 1 and 10.
1: You know what's on this list, so question, do you, are there any songs on this list that you absolutely want to play today? Because I'll just keep on picking numbers.
0: All of them. I think all of them would be interesting to listen to, interesting to chat about. So I don't think we can go wrong. So far we've had numbers 3, 4, 5, and 7.
1: Number 1.
0: Okay. All right. Nice. Also good because it covers an area that we haven't covered yet today. So this is a track from the Life at Budokan.
1: Oh, okay.
0: LP, album, whatever you call them.
1: Iconic poster.
0: Iconic poster that has moved with me from pretty much every flat that I've lived in since moving out of home.
1: Tattered, stained with blue tack.
0: Yeah, that Budokan poster has suffered a little bit. But, you know, I think those things should be used, you know. I think collector's items are cool, but I also think it's nice to actually surround yourself with the nice things.
1: Definitely.
0: Yeah, Life at Budokan is another record that I think often gets forgotten about because, you know, you think, I mean, at least personally, when I think classic Dylan live records of the 70s, and he released three live records in the 70s before the flood with the band of the 74 tour. Then he did Hard Rain from the 1976 second leg of the Rolling Thunder review. And then kind of the next tour immediately yielded another live album. And I think we have reason to believe that he wanted to continue with this streak because he had planned for a live record in 1980 as well, yep, of his gospel tour.
1: Yeah.
0: And supposedly the record label turned that down and we got the next live record from the 1984 tour, and that's Real Live.
1: Mm.
0: And since then, we haven't gotten another live record.
1: Really?
0: Yeah. When you, right?
1: I guess.
0: Yeah.
1: You're the expert.
0: Yeah, I'm just, well, Dylan and the Dead. Yeah, okay. We have that. But the less said about Dylan and the Dead, well, you know, it's mean, really, because I was just talking about like how people are trash talking stuff like Down in the Groove. And, you know, obviously, we're not here to say everything Bob Dylan does is amazing and everything should be celebrated. Obviously, there are certain periods that I think are more inspired than others. And, you know, if I had to choose Desert Island Discs, I wouldn't take Down in the Groove, of course.
1: Yeah.
0: You know, and if I had to choose my favorite live albums, yeah, I wouldn't choose Dylan and the Dead. But I do think it's interesting to think about what makes them, you know, hold that position in the Dylan narrative. Mm. And, you know, I think it's still interesting to consider them, even though Dylan the Dead is definitely not an album that I go back to. Although we have been listening to some bootlegs lately, and there was
1: some cool stuff from
0: and
1: that
0: they were
1: era.
0: Really cool. Yeah. So I'm done completely dismissing Dylan and the Dead.
1: Yeah.
0: But anyway, let's go back to Budokan, which is actually what we're talking about. Budokan, the live record, that was recorded in Japan in 1978. And this is the song I Want You.
1: Okay.
0: Which I think is a really lovely version.
1: Yeah, I remember this version.
0: All right, let's listen to it and then we can talk about it. So here is from Live at Budokan, I Want You.

0: That was I Want You from Live at Budokan in 1978. 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
1: I really love the Budokan record because it seems like they really workshopped some of the songs. Mm. You know, you might say about Bob Dylan, sometimes the live performances are very improvisatory,
0: loose.
1: Mm-hmm. But I felt like Budokan, he kind of had a plan. He knew what was going to go on. You know, yeah. they knew they were just going to do that with flute and guitar or whatever. And it feels there's a certain level of polish, mm-hmm. I think, on the record for being a live record that you don't maybe always see with Bob Dylan.
0: Yeah, I think Budokan is in a few ways a bit of an outlier. You know, this was the first tour after the Rolling Thunder review, which was all those things, very loose, very big band, but still kind of improvisational. And I think the fact that this also features a very big band, but you can tell they're prepared. Yeah, exactly what you just said. I personally really love the flute. Yeah. And the saxophone and so on. Steve Douglas, I think, is playing here with Dylan, and who also played with Phil Spector and Elvis and lots of different people. I noticed that he dropped the last verse, if I'm not mistaken. He dropped the verse where he sings "You Dancing Child" with his Chinese suit. He spoke to me. I took his flute, and. It's funny that he went for this very sparse arrangement here with basically guitar and flute, and then drops the. It's almost like he was like, "Yeah, yeah, but we can't sing that. It's too obvious, yeah. You know." So I think that's quite nice, and I enjoy how different this arrangement is from the Blonde on Blonde version, which is very youthful and energetic, and. It's kind of a bit more, it expresses a different kind of want, right? When you play the song like that, whereas this version, Slow, is kind of full of lament. You have the feeling there's a different reason why this person is saying, I want you. Yeah. You know, something went on, something happened. Mm. And it brings out a different version to the song.
1: Totally.
0: Yeah, I think it's a lovely version. Again, Budokan, underrated. Yeah. Do you reckon we have time for another one? Yeah. If you would like to give us another number, I think the numbers that we have left on this random lovely playlist that I put together, I think the numbers we haven't played yet are 2, 6, 8, 9, 10.
1: It's between 2 and 6.
0: Mm-hmm.
1: Go with the relative minor. Here.
0: Okay.
1: Number six.
0: Oh, great. Okay. This is another cover, actually, and another more recent recording. So this is a Warren Zevon cover. This is the song Mutineer.
1: Oh, I love this song.
0: I know. I love this song.
1: I love the Dylan version of this song.
0: Yeah, me too. So you might remember this, Warren Zevon, the... you know, people call him a songwriter, I guess. But I love Warren Zevon and have for a very long time. And actually, the reason why I discovered Warren Zevon was that back in 2002, Zevon had just received his diagnosis that he was ill and only had a few months left to live. And in the most incredible tribute that you could imagine, Dylan decided to dedicate kind of like large parts of his set every night in like autumn 2002 to Warren Zevon and played sometimes 3 or 4 Warren Zevon songs in one set.
1: Crazy.
0: Yeah.
1: Yeah.
0: And I remember that was around the time when I was like really into collecting bootlegs and stuff. Mm. And I found those songs and I just thought, wow, those are amazing songs. And that's what made me go out and buy my first Warren Zevon record.
1: Which record was that?
0: It was the Best Of. It was.
1: Good. I don't really know much about Warren Zevon's. I mean, I know the songs everybody knows, but I don't know what songs on which record or what's the best of or anything.
0: I had never heard of him before. So to me, it was like I got into him via Dylan, which I think is also quite nice. So this is the song Mutineer, Warren Zevon's song from the 90s. And this was released, this was recorded live during those shows, 2002. And it got included in a Warren Zevon tribute CD called Enjoy Every Sandwich. Mm-hmm. And it also featured like a bunch of other people. Don Henley is on there. Bob Dylan's son, Jacob Dylan, and his band, The Wallflowers, are on there.
1: Right. What song are they doing?
0: They're doing Lawyers, Guns, and Money.
1: Oh, nice. Okay.
0: Yeah. Warren Zevon's son, Jordan, is also on there. Mm. The Pixies are on. Am I right on that?
1: I think that's cool.
0: Yeah. Lots of Bonnie Raitt is on there. So like, really interesting versions are on there. I recommend Enjoy Every Sandwich, but let's listen to Bob Dylan's contribution to that collection, yes. And that is Mutineer.

0: You're listening to Resonance 104.4 FM. This is definitely Dylan. And that was Bob Dylan singing Warren Zevon's Mutes Near live in 2002.
1: That's beautiful.
0: You know, again, and I know we say this basically every week, but why hasn't there been a live album of performances from the Neverending Tour? Because, you know, we get these crumbs like this, or, you know, certain cuts on Telltale Signs, and they're all amazing.
1: You just know there will be someday.
0: There will be, but why hasn't there been one yet? I'm just impatient.
1: And it's going to be huge. It's going to be like a 10 CD.
0: Yeah.
1: Well, you could compile your own, can't you?
0: I mean, and lots of people have done. And yeah. I mean, and that's one reason why I really love the Dylan fan community, because people do compile their best offs of certain years. You know, someone was kind enough to send me a best off bootleg compilation of 2019, and it's incredible.
1: Yeah, that
0: incredible.
1: One was amazing. Yeah.
0: So, I, you know, it's not like these songs are completely inaccessible. Obviously, we can hear them if we know where to look. But, you know, that's still kind of exclusive for people who, you know, move in the circles where you can find bootlegs, or engage in like the, you know, weeds of the Dylan community and so on. But it would be nice if, you know, we've talked about this several times in this hour already. The Dylan narrative is obviously shaped by the releases.
1: Yeah.
0: And the fact that Dylan has been touring steadily up until, you know, the pandemic began last year, for over 30 years, it's such a big part of his story. It's such a big part of like who he is as an artist.
1: Yeah.
0: That, you know, performance is so important to him, that he sees himself as a performer on the road, you know, playing way more concerts than an artist of his stature would have to.
1: Yeah. An age. Yeah,
0: of course. Yeah. It's, you know, he doesn't have a Vegas residency. You know, he travels around, you know, playing for people in, you know, smaller venues.
1: Bless him, yeah.
0: Of course. And I mean, it does something, I think, to the people who have the chance to see him. It really lets them connect with his, with him as a performer in ways that you just can't in an arena, you know?
1: Yeah.
0: And so I think it's strange that hasn't been supported by a release, in
1: right.
0: a sense,
1: you yeah.
0: know? Yeah, well, hopefully soon.
1: Yeah.
0: And also, perhaps even more importantly, in the short run, I hope that Bob Dylan can be out on the road again.
1: I look forward to it.
0: This year.
1: Yeah.
0: I think we all can't wait to have the new songs kind of be part of his live set.
1: Totally.
0: I mean, I cannot wait to hear the songs from Rough and Rowdy
1: yeah.
0: Way's live.
1: Me neither.
0: Yeah, it will happen. I believe it will happen. We'll, you know, our thoughts will manifest it. Right, I think we're almost at the end of this hour, and maybe we should like try to squeeze another one in and see if we...
1: Should we say goodbye and then play out on one?
0: Yes,
1: maybe?
0: I think that would be the way to go. What do you think? Do you want to give us one more number?
1: So we're 1 through 10.
0: Yeah.
1: Let's just go for the other end.
0: Yeah.
1: Let's go number 10.
0: Great. Oh, that's a nice one, I think, to play us out as well. So number 10 on my list is a live version of Girl from the North Country. And this is from 1998, another year from the Neverending Tour that I think really deserves some more, you know, props. This is from the Madison Square Garden concert on the 20th of January. So also, you know, we just had the anniversary of this concert.
1: Mm.
0: And it's a lovely version. I think this is a nice one to play us out. So I hope you'll join us again next time.
1: Mm.
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1: Yeah.
0: And, you know, if you want to leave us a comment, definitely Dylan.com. Have a great week.
1: See you.

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0: Hello, this is the News Agents on Resonance FM. Welcome to another season. Welcome to the autumn season of 2026. This is the first show. My name's Jude Montague. I'm recording from St. Leonard's-on-Sea, Hastings, where I live these days, although many years I was in London. I used to work at Reuters, and that's where I got the idea for the name The News Agents, because I wanted to demystify the relationship between the arts and news gathering, between all the people that worked as reporters for Reuters on international news. And at first I used to interview a lot of people with experience of working in news in different countries, freelancers, stringers, and people who'd written books about aspects of, I don't know, lots of, so many different things. But these days, live a bit of a quieter life. I'm mostly doing music and art down on the South Coast, and the show's followed me, so it's sort of hanging out with me as well. This week I want to celebrate a band that has been an incredible live band in our town, but yet the wonderful guitarist who led it, Andy Neat, died suddenly this weekend. He wasn't young, but he wasn't that old to make it not a sudden kind of death and a bit of a shock for everybody, because they were so loved. I'm going to play a few tracks from Los Twangueros. They'll both mostly be remembered as a live band rather than a recording band, but I'm going to play what I have and share a couple of tales with you. And I'm also going to celebrate some Zulu music and some South African music, in particular John Pengu, and I'll explain why this has a connection to where I live. Okay, let's start with Los Twangueros. They did originals, but they were also known for doing covers, and this is a recording of them playing live Get Lucky by Daft Punk.
1: Andrew.
2: Andrew.
1: Oh, Andrew.

So, yeah, it's a sad day for St. Leonard's and Hastings to have lost Andy Neat, such not only a great guitarist, but also a real character. So many people have got different tales about him. He used to light up the Jenny Lind on second Sundays of every month with his guitar playing that was considered to be sort of really tasteful, and his band with James Gulliver and Jason Wilson were considered to be sort of super groovy. Other people came in from time to time, but those are the three I remember particularly as being at the core of Lost Twangs. Oh, I must also mention Brendan O'Connell, who is a bit of a groovy guitarist, a Spanish influence, and he's also helped out a lot with this part of the tribute. So thank you, Brendan. And alongside that, I'm going to go on to my other theme, which perhaps is really the main theme of this show, which is the great guitarist John Pengu. He is the focus because I've been doing a study of Rider Haggard, who lived in Hastings for a while, Henry Rider Haggard. Haggard wrote a lot of imperialist imagination novels, incredibly well known in his day, and still his influence goes on and on, right at the heart of commercial films. His book, King Solomon's Mines, really is what became Indiana Jones and the other Lost World literature about going into the empire and finding a lost world. H.G. Wells, so many people wrote Lost World books. And I think it's because one of the reasons why he wrote this book, why it happened, is he was a sort of depressive, introspective person. He was living at a time when people went out into empire. He went to Africa. He went to South Africa, Transvaal, Zululand, and he worked there in many ways. But we'll go into this in a little while. But what he did was he wrote about the place as it was, and about the people that he met, and about what they used to call the native community there, about Zulu myths. For instance, King Shaka, you remember Jar Shaka perhaps, and Shaka's called after King Shaka of the Zulus. His time was the early 19th century, and he wrote about that knowledge that he had, and the people he'd met, native people he'd met, as well as Boers and as well as Angles down in South Africa. Well, after he did that, he would then go further in his romances into his own imagination, into his psyche, and sort of create a lost world and imagination experiences. And I think probably his most best loved work that's known for being his is She, which made this incredible film in the 1960s, so powerful, with Ursula Andress. It's been remade a few times, but that version has really stuck with, say, like my generation. I mean, I didn't watch it when it came out, but obviously on the reruns, and Ursula Andress being such an incredible looking actress, known for her part in James Bond as well. So that is the massive film and book that really he's remembered for today directly, which is She Who Must Be Obeyed. And there's a lot of discussion there about what it means to the psyche, what it might mean in Jungian or Freudian kind of analysis. And he did write it very, very fast. But King Solomon's Mines, about the explorer Alan Quatermain, who goes into Africa to a mysterious place and goes on a journey further into a lost world, is basically the model for Indiana Jones and so many other of these sort of romances. And they used to be called romances, set in imperialist places. So he lived here, did Rider Haggard, at the end of his life. And I've been researching him and his works and some of his interaction with South African culture, and native South African culture, for the book. And he interviewed at one point, sought out, and he interviewed John Duby, the founding president of the ANC.
And he reported back John Duby's findings to the British when they were sorting out the Land Act of 1913. Rider Haggard's quite old by this point. He's perhaps not in touch, but he does interview Don Duby. He's got the confidence to do that, and he reports back the findings. He relays them up. He gets Duby to sign off on the interview. And yeah, so he is acting as an intermediary, or trying to amplify in the systems at the place at the time the unfairness and the voice of Black Africa. I don't want to overemphasize his reformism in that way, but he wasn't like a straightforward thinker. He was outside the system as well as being inside it. Okay, I'm going to now play the person who that research sort of led me to. Anyway, I picked up on him and I really like it, and that is the guitar work of John Pengu.

My Baba, I'm not a cabezle, John of Franco, Matilla, Chocolma, Pata, the Mabelevo. My Baba, I'm not Papa Cabecona, the better German, the better one half an hour of it. God blank and the lapezola con a pass by Colombo, the Java Cafe, Pumula Capuza, and so. My Baba, I'm never fast, I'm not a camp, and I'm a column speaking. Ah, I'm not from a shed, Domia Mamma to the Pagas, the Tonis, the Pagas, the Pagas, the Pagas, the Pagas, the Pagas, the Pagas, the Pagas, the Pagas, the Pagas, the Pagas, the Pagas, the Pagas, the Pagas, the Pagas, the Pagas, the Pagas, the Pagas, the Pagas, the Pagas, the Pagas, the Pagas, the Pagas, the Pagas, the Pagas, the Pagas, the Pagas, the Pagas, the Pagas, the Pagas, the Pagas, the Pagas, the Pagas, the Pagas, the Pagas, the Pagas, the Pagas, the Pagas, the Pagas, the Pagas, the Pagas, the Pagas, the Pagas, the Pagas, the Pagas, the Pagas, the Pagas, the Pagas, the Pagas, the Pagas, the Pagas, the Pagas, the Pagas, the Pagas, the Pagas, the Pagas, the Pagas, the Pagas, the Pagas, the Pagas, the Pagas, the Pagas, the Pagas, the Pagas, the

You'll find John Pengu tracks on Troubadour Records, and apparently he worked there, and he also cooked his own cookies, his own biscuits, as well as working in the pressing plants. Pressing plant. John Pengu, also known as John Bengu, also known as Fuzu Shukela, one of the first Maskanda musicians. First rural artist, I think you can hear it's a rural kind of music in South Africa to achieve a prominent status. And I've been a fan for years of people who've been influenced by him. And so I really enjoyed getting to know this originator. Maskandi, Maskanda is Zulu folk music, and it's thought to be pioneered by him, but I'm sure other people were playing it. It's characterized by a picking style, which draws on different influences, has an important social function. It allows people to criticize important people. It's a vehicle for lyrics. They say the shift from the female gourd resonating monochord instruments happened in the 1930s, moving onto the guitar. This is Yemaya, Yemaya being the Yoruba volcano goddess, who I'm sure also inspired she, because she lives in a volcano, the Queen Aisha. That's in Rider Haggard's novel.

The artist who I used to really rave about when I was younger, who was part of the Madinka Madanga music, was Philip Tabane, and I loved his flute playing. I thought he was fantastic, and he had a band Malombo, and I went to see them in Brixton, and it was so late on that by the time he was all came on, he fell asleep, and I remember falling asleep and going, oh, thank goodness he's here. I think it was about 3 a.m, wasn't very good at staying up. So I think we should hear some Philip Tabane. This is him and Malombo, Crying Child. Nwanya Oyalela.

lagi mak sarati khajir gam khajir ranti belisi arnages lagi mak suhana bulmas lagi abanna kile kile khujima jaban kharam ta mu khulu ba muritile ko kile ban

Yeah, I was a bit obsessed with his music for a while, and I think it really speaks to me, these kind of communicating rural musics, where you've got something to say and you're playing and it's a bit more free-flowing. It's not necessarily so rhythmic. I do a lot more rhythmic stuff now because of my husband, Matt Armstrong, is very rhythmic orientated. That's really where he is. But I think my heart really sort of is a bit more bard-like in my music, and I'm going to be doing more of that, I think, going forward. Band locally really known for their rhythm, Los Twangeros. This is one of their songs. I think it's an original because it's on their All Day Breakfast album, Two Sugars.

So yeah, they went on for their Balearic chill, they used to call it. They were more than that, but Balearic chill was one of the things that definitely was the thing that they put about the Los Twangeros. And they were really a part of summer months. They had a residency at the Jenny Lind pub, but they also played at Starsky and Hutch on our Bottle Alley. And they were fantastic, really, there. Really sort of great for a beautiful chill afternoon. People enjoyed listening to them while they had a sort of relaxed time. And yeah, they are really going to be lost. Well, they haven't all been lost, so we'll see the others in other guises. But Andy Neat's gone now, and we are the poorer for that. One of the things he was also was a local character, quite rude, but also funny. And the band had a great family vibe and camaraderie. They all lived together for a while, having a ridiculous time, apparently, in a place they called Fuckwit Mansions on a street called Tackle Way here in Hastings. Right, I'm going to move back into a piece that I wrote recently with Matt Armstrong. I've been doing a lot of Vietnamese music with my friend Van Nguyen and Marianne Joyce. And this isn't written by the three of us, but it's kind of in response to themes that have come up during this musical experimentation with Vietnamese music. This is The Dancer and the Mosquito and was written for a little animation I did of the same name.

One of the things we're looking forward to in Hastings and St. Leonard's at the moment is the XMTR, the Transmitter Festival, coming up, that's run by Lucia Scasocchio from Social Broadcasts. And I was really excited last night to talk to her about some of the different upcoming events we're going to expect. I've been interviewing a few people, and I've been putting out little snippets of all that on Hastings Online Time to show people the huge, huge, huge breadth and wonder that's going to be part of this amazing weekend. It's the third year now, the third year of the festival. The first year was a pilot year, and then two main years, two big international audio arts, audio storytelling events, and I look forward to sharing more of that. So many highlights, very difficult to know when to where to start. I don't think I'm going to get stuck in right now, just tell you generally about that festival. It's on the 25th to the 27th of September here in St. Leonard's. Right, I'm going to play another John Pengu now, Poto Potsup Potosa.

I'm just a bit of an addict now to John Pengu. But I'm going to play a bit more of the Twangeros because it's sad to, at this moment to see them. You know, I can't believe they're not going to be here. And they also have a great band just landed, which is the blues arm, as they called it, the blues department of Los Twangeros. That's with Jem Turpin. I used to really enjoy that. And I play regularly here at a local blues club called, I suppose it's called Hastings Blues Club. I don't know if it has a name, but it's at the Pissarro's pub in central Hastings. I'm talking fast this week because slight cold and it's really irritating. I can it's kind of gone now, but it's just feels easier to just rant on fast and not let the get away. And this show's over. I'm gonna have a shower. You don't need to know this, but I'm gonna steam it away. I think I'll be better after that, but just gonna rattle through for now. Okay, everyone, lucky you can't catch things over the radio, isn't it? Right, let's play Agua de Campo. It's by Los Twangeros.

Nice. Well, if you are around in Hastings, I am giving a talk on Rider Haggard, and I might even play some Madanga music at that on the Sunday, Sunday 20th of September, 3 p.m. at the Crown House in Hastings. And yeah, so here's my the hero of my youth, Philip Dabane and Malombo, and this is Pampa Madiba, Madiba, Rivers of Full. Madiba is what they used to call Nelson Mandela.

Madiba Pampa Madi Oginuga Yukulu Hagatala Mirabe Tesima Hulu Mibach Abawantiba Madung.

Yeah, so even though that translates as the rivers are full, I suspect there's something for Mandela in there, because Madiba is the clan name for his tribe, I gather from, this is just secondhand from reading on the internet, but I just remember working at Reuters and so many stories would refer to Mandela as Madiba. But when I used to hear it when I was younger, I didn't know that. I hadn't had that experience yet. Okay, I'm going to play a bit more of John Pengu to finish. This is Impika Bandaba. No, it's Impika Bambada.

0: Well, it's been beautiful to connect with my younger self's fascination with Philip Dubane through the incredible figure of John Pengu, and looking at things, getting there through a St. Leonard's focus, through the residency here of Rider Haggard, and most of all this week, paying tribute to the great character and guitarist Andy Neat, St. Leonard's and Hastings character over the past few years, great regular at the Jenny Lind as a performer, leader of the band Los Twangeros, and also just landed. Let's play out the newsagents this week with a little bit of live Los Twangeros. Bye bye, Andy. You will be very much missed.
1: It's now a time for a meal day breakfast. It's called Entre los Aguas.

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1: Lollipop or Omni Bush, you're...

Hello, it's William Fowler here for Clear Sport. For the next hour and a half until half past eight, that is, I shall be playing a variety of children's songs, some playground recordings, some television programme theme tunes, some adult songs for children, and also I'll be having various guests in the studio, either singing songs themselves or bringing in other things to play. So we'll be having a few guests coming up in a moment.

0: And that was Pete Seeger singing, let me think, it was This Old Man, for those who didn't know. And so far, I've been playing some Ethiopian children's songs. And you might be interested to know that there's, let me think, it's 200 different dialects and over 70 ethnic groups in Ethiopia. But that was a song about the alphabet, and that's what we opened with. And then I've played a track from Peter Kennedy's Folk Tracks recordings of Playgrounds, recorded by Peter Webb in the 70s. And now I'm just going to talk to my good friend Sejal, who's brought along a tape to play on air. Perhaps you'd like to tell me a little bit about it, Sejal. When did you record it?
1: This was recorded in 1996, I think.
0: Okay. And who's singing on it?
1: It's a boy called Ovik. He's 6 years old at the time.
0: Right.
1: And he's just saying whatever he wants, and I'm accompanying him on guitar. And right. I just got guitar for the first time.
0: Okay. And how old were you then?
1: 19.
0: Okay. And so you just what did you record this on?
1: Cassette.
0: So just a sort of dictaphone or boombox sort of thing?
1: Just cassette player.
0: Sure, okay. Well, so what's the track that we're going to play now? This is just one of the ones that you just recorded.
1: It's a trio of called Happy Hay.
0: Okay. I'm quite a fan, so let's hear some of that.

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Happy day, little bee. 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Happy day, happy day. The high tight tight, the back bee bang. 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The happy day, the high tight king. 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

0: A golden doggo, please! 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
1: New words!
0: Okay. 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
1: New words!

0: even?
1: How about bears?
0: Why not?
1: Bears, bears, bears!
0: Yay! Happy, hey! The Julie!
1: No happy anymore!
0: Saturday, no happy, hey! Happy, happy, happy, happy!
1: Shut up, Ma!
0: No, thank you, but...
2: Wow, that was pretty amazing. There's another one, isn't there another one about a dinner satellite as well?
3: A radar satellite.
2: Radar satellite, sorry. I thought it was dinner, but...
3: There might be a dinner satellite coming up.
2: Okay. So if people want to hear more of that, how should they, what should they do?
3: Well, it's going to be released as a record soon. If you want more information when it is, email me at sejalchad1@yahoo.com. That's sejalchad1@yahoo.com.
2: Okay, maybe we can put that on the website, or if you write it down, I'll mention it again later on, so I can sort of, yeah, because there's some good stuff on there. So, well, thank you very much for coming on. That's really great. It's really, really great. Okay, we're going to listen to some Jonathan Richman now.

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1: Blow up.
0: 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Go and play with the traffic.
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3: 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I punch up the hooter, kick in the bracket.
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5: 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Go and jump in a lake.
6: Dry up, drop dead and get drowned. If a fat person annoys you, you say, why can't you flutter off?
7: The Lord is my shepherd, I shall not want. He maketh me to lie down and read pastures.
8: Glory be to the Father, and to the Son, and to the Holy Ghost, as it was at the
7: beginning.
8: Hail Mary, full of grace, the Lord is with thee. Blessed art thou amongst women, and blessed
9: is the fruit of thy womb. Now I lay me down to sleep, I pray the Lord my soul to keep. If I die
8: before, our Father who art in heaven, hallowed be thy name.
9: God bless
8: thy kingdom come, thy will be done, on earth as it is in heaven. Give us this day our daily bread, and forgive us our trespasses, as we forgive those who trespass against us. And lead us not into temptation, but deliver us from evil. Amen.
10: Who is God? Well, it's an invisible person, and he lives up in heaven. Up there.
11: God is somebody who rules the world. He's sort of like a spirit, I guess, up in outer space.
12: He kind of started all the plants growing, and he started people. Well, I guess he's kind of big and fat.
13: He can see us wherever we do. Whatever we do, he has such powerful eyes. He doesn't have millions and thousands and billions. And he can still see us when we're bad.
14: He could be sitting on the table right now, but you can't see him.
15: If he was a bad man, he'd make everything bad. He wouldn't have electricity. He wouldn't make people.
16: Well, I think that God isn't a person, but he's up in the heavens and he's watching over us right now.
17: That was Boards of Canada, and before that I was playing some more Folk Tracks recordings of Insults. And that was Folk Tracks 289, Voices of Children, recorded by Father Webb. I'm just going to play something from the reasonably well-played Langley School's music project, which was done by basically a hippie in the late 60s, who enjoyed the music of the Beatles and the Beach Boys. And as a school teacher, he decided to get his music groups to play and make he made basic arrangements for children to play and recorded them in the school hall where he taught, and they made for really wonderful, unusual recordings, and they've sort of been described as having a kind of lo-fi spectorial majesty, if you like. So I'm just going to play I'm Into Something Good, as covered by children from Langley School.

0: So that was taken from a record entitled Music Time, which is a BBC record. And that was a sort of, again, children singing with adult accompaniment. And that, well, that was called What Shall I Do? And that's actually taken from a book called Songs for Elementary Classrooms, and was essentially a song written and arranged for children to sing, whereas the Langley Schools was a contemporary pop song which children were then made to sing. I've got another guest now in the studio. I'm very pleased I've got Nicola Elwell with me, who I've met and become friends with at the English Folk Dance and Song Society. And she's actually going to sing for us. So what are you going to sing for us, Nicola?
1: Hi, Will. I've got a couple of songs. The first one is a children's song that I learned as a child. It's about the kookaburra, who is the king of the bush. He has a very distinctive laugh. And so the song's about that. It goes, kookaburra said

0: your tale must be. The last verse is obviously a concoction by children over the years, but right. It's all part of the folk process.
1: Sure. How did you learn about that song yourself?
0: Oh, we just learnt it in school.
1: Okay.
0: And I've absolutely no idea where it comes from, who wrote it.
1: Right. So most children would know it.
0: Oh yes, yeah, definitely, sure, yeah. Definitely. If you sang that to any Australian visitor, and they would laugh at you, but right. Yeah, they'd be able to sing along.
1: That's great.
0: The other song is actually, it comes from the Aboriginal tradition, Australian Aboriginal tradition, and it was sung as part of for pearl diving.
1: Okay.
0: Off the Western Australian coast. There's several versions, and it's not strictly a children's song, but it's in the Aboriginal tradition, you learn songs as you sort of grow up.
1: Yes.
0: And the words, I'm not actually sure if they're any kind of dialect or whether they're just kind of something that's grown out of the, you know, out of the language.
1: Right, okay.
0: And it was recorded most recently by a fantastic band in Australia called Tidus,
1: right.
0: Which is the Australian word for sister. Mm-hmm. And it's an a cappella singing group,
1: right.
0: Of Aboriginal women, and they're fantastic. Anyway, it goes.
1: Okay, so

0: and a goo-a, choo! And on it goes.
1: That's great. Thank you very much. That's wonderful. Cheers. Well, thank you very much for coming in. I don't know. Do you sing otherwise at sort of?
0: Yes, actually, I take a choir. I teach at for the young music makers. I have an under nines choir, and it's based at Willie Mellor School in Northwest Fife. We meet on Saturday mornings, and we do lots of singing. And we do some Australian songs because they're always good to get them singing. And so.
1: Well, you've got a very wonderful voice. So thank you very much.
0: Thanks for having me. Play. Cheers, Will.
1: Okay. I'm going to play another playground recording, but this time from Sardinia.

0: just played, sorry about that, just played some stuff from Sardinia. So we've been playing quite a wide variety of different music. Obviously there's the field recordings, which are essentially songs that arise in the environment in which they're sang and are part of, you know, vital parts of socialisation for children playing games, and they exist outside of the adult world. And if you ask, even if you ask perhaps one of the people in the studio here today, or who wasn't prepared to sing a children's song or think about a children's song, they would probably actually think of perhaps a nursery rhyme or some song that they were taught by either their teachers or their parents, whereas in actual fact they're two sort of in a way very different and separate traditions. And we, you know, we frequently forget the songs that we learn in the playground and the games as well. And even little things like counting games or skipping games are all significant parts of interaction with other people. And I recently read a book called American Children's Folklore. And it was actually quite terrifying in a way reading it, because even though it was based in America, I found that everything in it was so familiar, right down to incredibly crude jokes, which, you know, I won't mention now, and stories and contemporary jokes about from the 80s when I was growing up, and it would just really sort of remind me of many things growing up. So that's sort of one thing that I've been playing or continue to play. And then there's the sort of the nursery rhyme and the song written for children. And then there's also this idea of the child, which is, you know, the sort of naive image or the sort of the innocent. And that was sort of exploited in a way at various points. And in the 60s, you had, you know, sort of people, you know, even at the Beatles at some point with Strawberry Fields and whatnot, enjoying or trying to, you know, write music that appealed to some kind of sort of naive eyes or fresh eyes, and sort of celebrating the simple things. And played a Boards of Canada track earlier, which had some children talking about God. And one of the first sample, I believe, comes from a Charlie Brown episode, actually. But that, although it's actually got children talking in it, it reflects their interest in a way, sort of harking back to the 60s idea of the child as innocent and seeing the world with new eyes. And getting together and sort of somehow seeing the world differently. So there's quite a wide variety of songs anyway, and if I forget to point these things out, I think it's sort of important to illustrate this at this point. I'm going to have a few more guests coming up. The next track I'm going to play is another Pete Seeger one, and this is Bought Me a Cat, which is him making some great noises. He's got a very smooth voice, but he's really got something, I think, Pete Seeger. So here we go.
1: I bought me a cat, the cat pleased me. I fed my cat under yonder tree.

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0: was dangerous when you took him. He will drink his super sauce and throw the bad guys for a loss, and he will bring them in alive and kicking. There is one thing you should learn when there is no one else to turn to. Call for Super Chicken. Call for Super Chicken.
1: Okay, we've had some insane animal-based songs there, three in a row. First, Pete Seeger, which was Bought Me a Cat, from American Folk Songs for Children, recorded in the 50s. And then from the Ethiopian children's CD I played for, Sorin. And that was, if you just bear with me, that was Mr. Hyena. And then we had Super Chicken from the classic television show Super Chicken. And we're moving away from the animal theme, or we may not be, I don't know, but I've got another guest in the studio who's my good friend Gisette, and she's going to sing a song or two. I don't know how many she's going to sing.
2: Two
1: songs, excellent. So what are the songs you're going to sing for us?
2: Well, the first one is kind of a variation of the British or English Twinkle Twinkle Little Star.
1: Uh-huh.
2: And it's a Mandarin version of that, of
1: wow.
2: that, and so I mean, it's quite similar lyrically, yeah.
1: Okay,
2: I mean,
1: do you know which one came first at all?
2: I don't know. This is why I don't want to say it's a knockoff the English one, but you know, or because it might not be.
1: That's interesting.
2: There's quite a kind of history of kind of Chinese translations of English known songs, actually.
1: Okay,
2: and I don't know why, but it's maybe it's a karaoke thing. Yeah, and then the second one is London Bridge is Burning Down, actually.
1: Excellent. That sounds good. Oh, well, I did at one point have a strange confession of Twinkle Little Star, but sadly I don't have it with me, but it'd be lovely to hear yours.
2: Okay.
1: So.

0: Jing. And yeah, it's basically Twinkle Twinkle, bright, shimmery.
1: Okay.
0: And so it's got little eyes that they make this this kind of relationship between stars and little eyes. It's okay. Very sweet.
1: That's nice.
0: And
1: you have your other.
0: The other one is a strange translation of London Bridge is Falling Down. It's very simple.
1: That's quite odd, seeing as it's in Mandarin.
0: I know.
1: Is it about London Bridge?
0: It is.
1: It is about London Bridge.
0: Literally about London Bridge.
1: Excellent.
0: Okay.

0: Jalai. I don't need to translate that one.
1: No, that's great. Thank you very much. That's very good. Well, thank you very much for coming on the show. Do you ever do any other singing elsewhere, or
0: you just
1: got a wonderful voice anyway?
0: Sadly not. I mean, I am a bit tune deaf, so might have noticed.
1: No at all. It's very nice. Oh, well, thank you very much.
0: No, thank you, Will. Thank you, Will.
1: And okay, well, I'm actually going to play another Pete Seeger. So soon, I know, but it does seem strangely appropriate. So this is Ring Around the Rosie, kind of a Ring Around the Rosie medley with Here We Go, Round the Mulberry Bush and London Bridge. So here we go.
2: Ring around the Rosie, pocket full of posy, ashes, ashes, we all fall down. Here we go round the mulberry bush, the mulberry bush, the mulberry bush. Here we go round the mulberry bush so early in the morning. Here we go round the mulberry bush, the mulberry bush, the mulberry bush. Here we go round the mulberry bush so early in the morning.

But we were just talking about why I was actually doing this show, and it seems like a sort of a, maybe a good point to talk about it. And really, I mentioned that book, the American Children's Folklore book, and so I sort of got my mind thinking. But recently, I went to Russia, and there was a girl there who I became friends with, but we couldn't really communicate. Neither of us could speak enough of the other language. And the only way we did communicate was by singing children's songs. And when I got home back to England, I thought I'd make her a tape of some songs. And I found that I had various bits and pieces, stuff I picked up in charity shops and whatnot, but I didn't have lots and lots. So I did make this tape, and I thought, oh, what, you know, what about these other things that I should have gotten? And then slowly I've acquired these other things, these playground songs and whatnot. So it sort of spurned an interest. But I'm just going to play Pink Floyd now, which probably seems quite unusual at this point, but hopefully you'll understand.

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0: This is Little Atoms, a radio show about ideas and culture, with me, Neil Denny. On today's show, China Mieville, on his epic new novel, The Rows. China Mieville is a Sunday Times best-selling author of fiction and non-fiction. His novels include The City and the City, Embassy Town, and Perdido Street Station. A recipient of the Guggenheim Fellowship for Fiction, he has won the World Fantasy, the Hugo, and the Arthur C. Clarke Awards, among others. His non-fiction includes A Study of International Law and A History of the Russian Revolution. And we're here today to talk about China's latest novel, which is The Rows. China, welcome to Little Atoms.
1: Thank you so much for having me. I'm really pleased to be here.
0: So first of all, I'm going to ask you to tell us how you would describe this novel. And I always ask that, but in this case, I'm sorry, that might be a particularly difficult question.
1: I would say, well, this is a very long novel that I have been writing for 20 years, and it follows two main narrative strands: the strand of a single mother in London from the 70s and 80s on, who suffers a personal familial tragedy, and then slowly that becomes intermingled with the narrative of a young soldier from Britain in the late 1950s on, and it sort of balloons from there into a question of conspiracies and something beyond the everyday Ken, something stranger and weirder.
0: So that 20 years, let's talk about what that actually means, because obviously in that 20-year period you've written numerous other books. So what does working on this one for 20 years actually mean in practice?
1: I mean, it does kind of mean, you know, this was ongoing for most of that time, because I started writing it in 2004. And, you know, the elevator pitch, if you like, for the novel hasn't changed in that entire time. But what happened was, relatively early on, it got sort of leapfrogged by something else I was writing, and I started working on it on the back burner, but still working on it fairly solidly. And over that time, it began to kind of grow, and partly because of personal events in my life, partly because of political events in the world, partly for reasons that I don't entirely understand, it sort of accreted more and more layers over that time. So I was always working on it. I don't mean necessarily hours every day, but it certainly wasn't a question of putting it in a drawer and leaving it alone for 5 years. And as it grew in scale, it got to the point where for the last 10 years or so, it was like really the kind of main committed fiction project that I was working on. And it just became this kind of overwhelming thing, which I kept adding to and winnowing and adding to and winnowing, and began to feel really kind of definitional to me in all kinds of ways. And then, which is partly why now I'm still kind of reeling slightly with a sense of disbelief that it's actually finished. But I am aware of what you're saying, which is the sense, if you say, well, I was working on it for 20 years, it could be that I had this idea 20 years ago and then I, you know, put it in a drawer and then picked it out 19 years later. It wasn't like that. It's very much a book that it has a kind of archaeology for me, and I can still see these traces from all those years ago. That's partly why it's so long, but it's not the only reason.
0: And you say that the kind of elevator pitch, the actual idea for it, has not changed. But let's talk about how it developed otherwise. The structure of this book, for instance, is like a prelude and a coda. I mean, interweaves the stories of two main characters, as you say. But then there is also sort of epistolary. There are like found letters and documents, and there's footnotes and things. So tell us how the actual form of it developed over those years.
1: Well, you're right, absolutely. I should say that compared to some books, you know, going back as far as Tristram Shandy, you know, in the 18th century, and then, you know, up through to all sorts of stuff, the Rorschach texts, House of Leaves, it doesn't have nearly as much kind of, I suppose, textual shenanigans as some books, but it does also try to do certain things at certain points with the form. And that was something that developed over the writing. At a certain point, it began to feel important to me to sort of try and create a sense of hauntedness, not just in terms of some of the content of what was being described, but in the sense of the actual form of the book and playing with some of these kind of slightly more experimental techniques. Again, I don't want to overegg that. These are hardly like things that haven't been going on since, well, certainly since modernism's been a thing and before. but still trying to kind of marry those to something of a sort of a kind of genre tradition and the sort of pulp tradition that I come out of, to give the book a sense of kind of instability and strangeness at the kind of, sometimes at the line level and at the page level, as much as in terms of what it was describing, if that makes sense.
0: And so let's talk about how that works on a practical level in terms of the sort of main character of the novel, Maureen Towns. She forms one of the two main strands of the main body of the book, but we're also introduced to her in the prelude of the book, which is told in a sort of different tense. So let's talk about what I would normally say is tell us about Maure and who she is when we first meet her in the novel. But let's talk first of all about like the sort of technical way in which we first meet her in the novel, if you see what I mean.
1: Well, yeah, I wanted, because partly because I know that, you know, people who've read my stuff will know that I love the kind of, you know, the strange and the supernatural and so on. And so to some extent will understandably be reading, looking for that and waiting for that. And that's great. That's a draw for me too. But I also really wanted to sort of try to kind of not just make this character and these people a kind of vehicle to get to that stuff. I wanted to kind of treat their lives with intense kind of exactness and particularity and make it meaningful. And so it was quite important to me that there's actually almost a short novel's worth at the beginning of the book that is a kind of mimetic realist novel of a very young single mother struggling in London in the 70s with a young son, and treating that both as far as possible as a sort of self-contained narrative. Like, you could read that from beginning to end and it could be a book, but also making it feel absolutely organically integrated with what comes after. And that phrase, what comes after, you know, is freighted with a lot of meaning in this context. And so it was an attempt to kind of play around with those traditions of realism versus, in some sense, the fantastic, partly because the fantastic is, if you like, my kind of home field. But I don't want to, you know, I really, really wanted to sort of invoke a really specific sense of real lives from the London when I was growing up. You know, I'm a middle-aged man, and to some extent that's probably just nostalgia, but I do also increasingly feel there was something deeply uncanny and strange about the early 70s in particular, which almost didn't need any supernatural elements to bring out the strangeness of it, if that makes sense.
0: Yeah, and we'll come to some of those things particularly a bit later on, but I just want to talk about the sort of political things, undercurrents going on in the 70s. But before we do that, yeah, the novel paints a really vivid picture of 1970s London, and particularly Northwest London, sort of Harlesden area. So I presume that's where you grew up. I know you're from North London, but I presume you must have known those areas in particular well, because it's very well realized. So tell us something about that area at the time, and yeah, why that area?
1: No, I mean, I'm a Northwest London boy. I was born 1 year before Maure's son in this novel, and I grew up about half a mile down the road from them. And it was, you know, that area of like Willesden and Kilburn and so on, and indeed Harlesden, were deeply formative to me. And I think, I mean, partly, you know, the older one gets, the more one is aware of grief, in at least for me, you know, through events in one's life. And I've been sort of trying to express that extremely strange and sort of melancholy but also kind of giddying sense of epochs shifting. And you have to, I think, in my experience, being a certain age really gives you that sense of epochs shifting. And one of the benefits of this book taking so long, because there were downsides too, but one of the benefits was that, in my experience, epochs shifted during the writing of the book. So a book that was about epochal shift itself sort of experienced it. And so when I go back to those descriptions of London in the 70s and early 80s, it does feel very much to me like I'm trying to kind of evoke what felt like a completely different cultural dispensation. And partly, you know, I have a lot of friends who are younger than me, as well as friends who are older. And sometimes I found myself trying to describe aspects of everyday life of the 70s and early 80s, and realizing through the description to, say, a Gen Z or a young millennial or whatever, it sounds insane. It sounds like I'm inventing something, or it sounds like, in certain respects, incredibly brutal. And I do have a very strong memory of a kind of low level but pervasive anxiety and sort of a low-level dread in London that whole time. And I don't want to project, that's, you know, maybe other people didn't feel it that way, but I do feel that that's more than just an individual experience. Like if you read the writings from that time, or there's a quote I often cite from the musician Delia Derbyshire, who was in her sort of, I think, 20s or early 30s at that time, who talks about the world falling out of tune with itself between 1972 and 1974. And so it was not just an attempt to say, well, you know, I was young then, let me tell you what it was like, but to sort of say something was very strange then. And I'm going to try to grasp that or gesture at it through this kind of almost uncanny specificity.
0: So Moore's son, Ewan, or Yu, as he is called in the book, tell us something about who Ewan is in his early years, in their early life together.
1: I mean, Ewan is one of the things that interested me about Ewan is he's very different from his mother, and she's kind of slightly bohemian. I mean, I wouldn't want to over-egg that, but she's a young sort of slightly bohemian, slightly artistic person struggling to make her life in London. And then her son is he's very quiet. He's very withdrawn. He's very physical, and his life trajectory is extremely strange to her. He ends up becoming a soldier. And this is partly, I'm really interested in, particularly interested in families that have like very, very different people within them. And particularly sometimes a family that grows up very closely, very intensely, and yet has extremely different people making it up. And I wanted to sort of explore that, the particular strangeness and the particular kind of iterations of both love and also bewilderment and a kind of shyness between very, very close family members who are yet very, very different in the way they experience the world and the way they interact with the world.

0: You're listening to Little Atoms. I'm Neil Denny. Today I'm talking to China Miéville, and we're talking about his new novel, The Rouse. And China, just sticking with Yuan for a minute. So it's not a spoiler to say that Yuan is killed. Tell us something about, there's a real life event that we'll talk about in a minute that sort of obviously inspired this. But before we get there, tell us what more thinks has happened. There's an inquest into his death. What is she told? What is she supposed to believe has happened?
1: Well, this is another thing that I find very sort of moving and poignant is the uncertainty that sometimes surrounds unexpected deaths. And essentially, Moore is told that her son has almost certainly killed himself. And it isn't straightforwardly that she straightforwardly doesn't believe it, but she certainly doesn't straightforwardly believe it either. And she wants clarity. She wants to know in her grief and her bewilderment. And for me, the overriding sense I was particularly interested in was not so much the absolute certainty that, like, I'm being lied to and I need to figure this out, but something that I think is probably quite common in deaths, which is like, I don't know. And there's this kind of belief that, like, maybe if I knew, it would help in some way, which of course you also know probably isn't the case, but yet this kind of tremendous sense of unfinishedness. And so what it is, you know, one of the kind of precipitating factors that tips the book from the first section into the kind of the broader sweep of the strange is this simultaneous, like, deep desire to know, almost coupled with an exhaustion and a kind of like, I wish I didn't need to know. Like, maybe I could just let it go. And maybe I can, but then I can't. And I think that sense of uncertainty is something that I was trying to explore, along with all of its ambivalences.
0: You alluded to this in the first half, but the novel spends a lot of time dealing with Moore's grief over the loss of her son in a way that I think from what people are expecting from one of your novels might surprise people. It's like really brilliantly done and really moving. And I just wanted to talk to you about that, about where that ability to write about grief in such a way came from.
1: Well, thank you for saying that. I'm glad you felt so. I have a sort of melancholy cast of mind anyway, I think, just kind of congenitally. But there's no doubt that one of the kind of great foundational moments of this book was that several years into the writing of it, when it had already become freighted with far more than I had originally thought it would, my mother died very young, pretty much the age I am now, after a difficult illness. And it's, you know, trite and obvious and everyday as it is to say it, the bereavement, the loss of someone very close, someone loved, is an absolutely transformative event. And I was expecting to be sad. That was not a surprise. I was expecting to be, like, deeply sad. I did not realize how transfiguring it was to be. And I remember, you know, early on thinking to myself, like, I don't know who I am anymore. And I don't want to, I mean, I think that's quite a common sense. And from that point on, you know, obviously as one gets older, one experiences more and more grief, more people die. And I do think that there's a very big distinction between people's reaction to loss when they have been bereaved and when they haven't. And I don't mean that in an exclusive way. Some people who had had no experiences of grief were incredibly wonderful and lovely, but it's more like a question of a membership of a club. It's like a kind of gnosis. It's there's something in the eyes. And I have become fascinated by grief, both at a kind of individual, personal level and at a kind of grander political level. Grief is a political thing as much as everything. And grief as a kind of, as I say, a complete reconfiguration, a complete rupture in the normal reality. And I really wanted to try

0: event?
1: The event that I alluded to that happened in real life was Deep Cut, something that British people with long memories may remember. Remind us what that incident was and what happened. And then also let's talk about to what extent you drew on the sort of real life experiences of those families and their sort of quest for answers after that.
0: Yeah. Deep Cut is a big mystery. I mean, I can't possibly do it justice. So I do really strongly recommend anyone who's interested, like Google it and read. And there are pages and pages about it. But the short version is that it was an army barracks at which there was a strange cluster of apparent stroke supposed suicides of very young soldiers that were very belatedly and initially very cack-handedly investigated, that the families worked together and insisted like there was something, that there were things they were not being told. There were all sorts of allegations of bullying, allegations of like really terrible circumstances and behaviors and so on at the barracks. And it became quite rightly something of a scandal in terms of the, you know, the way these very young recruits were treated and so on. And it is still surrounded with uncertainty. And this is one of the things I was trying to allude to. This, there is a sense, I think, certainly to me as an outsider, that like one is unlikely to ever achieve a sense of absolute certainty about what happened, but clearly something bad happened several times and that they seem to be related. Now, it was very important to me that I got really fascinated by Deep Cut, and there are some very good documentaries and so on about it. And I wanted to be very respectful. So I didn't want to kind of, I mean, this is a genuine real life tragedy that happened to real people, and there are really dark and serious questions looming over it. And I didn't want to be disrespectful and sort of kind of piratically grab these aspects of lives and just use them in a sort of in a cavalier way. And so I sort of treated it as a kind of, I mean, inspiration is a horrible word in this context, as a sort of negative inspiration. I treated it, I read about like the process of how families approach this kind of thing, the sorts of things that could happen, the sorts of things that might be alleged to happen, the kind of conditions under which young soldiers were operating, the kind of culture within some of these particularly aging, maybe not particularly well-run bases, et cetera, et cetera. So it's certainly not, I mean, the way you put it is right. It looms as a kind of structuring influence in some ways. But I quite deliberately made quite a lot of differences and brought in a lot of other stuff because I didn't want it to feel like a sort of a cheap grabbing of Deep Cut, which absolutely deserves its own focus and its own specificity.
1: Let's talk about the other main character. So as you said, there are like parallel strands, Moore's story and the story of Stephen Allardyce. Tell us something more about who he is.
0: Stephen Allardyce is a young working class Londoner in the late 1950s who flees London for various reasons. He's been on the periphery of criminal activity and joins the army and becomes a career soldier, but becomes a career soldier in special forces. And I did an enormous, enormous amount of research for this book. And in the early stages of his life, he is following a certain kind of route through real counterinsurgencies of the British Army and the British Special Forces in Malaya, as was, and in Oman, and then there are various other arena of conflict, Congo and Kenya. And I wanted, in a more direct way than with Moore's narrative, at least at first, his personal narrative intersects with the sort of geopolitical narrative of Britain as a kind of declining empire. And the sort of, you know, to me, the United States is quite a big presence in this book, but it's a sort of absent presence that's sort of looming as the British Empire violently and bloodily declines. And so he starts as a kind of scared, naive young man and becomes, you know, he's very smart, he's very thoughtful, he's very curious, and he becomes a very good, very efficient soldier. He's also someone who has a complicated relationship to his own agency. And that also is a kind of characteristic and character type that I think is, I won't say it's based on real people, but like I think I see traces of that quite often, which is a tendency to sort of exercise your agency, but to have a kind of conflicted relationship to admitting to yourself you have agency. And for me, Stephen Allardyce develops partly in that direction. So he, you know, he's sort of curious, but doesn't want to kind of admit to himself the degrees of his own curiosity or the ways in which he's curious and so on. So he was initially in the earlier parts of the book, he's partly a way of, exploring these kind of very

0: interesting and often horrendous kind of real life events, but I did want to like not make him a cipher. And so he also has a very kind of complicated relationship with his own family and with his own, quote, homeland, unquote. And his entanglement with this kind of particular highly specialist military unit provides a kind of oscillation between that personal and that political for the rest of the book.
1: And I said we were going to look at maybe some of the weirdness of the 1970s. And one of the things that the novel alludes to is, again, also, I guess, a sort of symptom of that sort of like ragged end of the British Empire was the sort of development of these private armies and like potential coups. There was sort of various different plots to talk about overthrowing the Labour government at the time. Just tell us something more about that.
0: Yeah, absolutely. I mean, anyone who is interested in will recognise a lot of the sort of references and figures and research that crop up in the book. I mean, I try very much to like not make references sort of barriers to entry. It's not a test. You don't have to know this stuff to read the book. But if you are interested in histories of counterinsurgency, histories of anti-communism, histories of indeed conspiracies, government conspiracies, you will find a lot of stuff there. It's a shame that Trump and Trumpism has devalued and made a mockery of the term deep state, because it has a much more honorable lineage, that terminology, than you would nowadays think. And there are indeed deep state actors, and there always have been. And anyone who, you know, if you Google Gladio, for example, and you'll discover this extraordinary nexus of far right and government and military and corporate interests in Europe in the 1960s and 70s and 80s, absolutely unquestionably involved in violence, murder, bombings, etc., etc. And one is well aware that if you sort of say this kind of thing as someone on the left, you know, some people will start braying about tinfoil hats and so on, to which I just say, like, it is literally uncontroversially true, this stuff. Just Google it, look it up. And so I was kind of drawing on those very well attested histories. If we had a sane world, these well-attested histories alone, bracketing all the other depredations and monstrosities of modernity, would be enough to have brought governments down. But we don't live in a sane world. We live in a sort of sadistic, well, we don't live in a sane world. And so I was sort of taking those realities and those elements and sort of extrapolating them out also into some kind of stranger arena and so on. But all of those things, including the most dramatic and the most seemingly bizarre, have at least one foothold in absolutely real political events and organizations. And if you are so minded as to sort of chase some of the names or references or whatever in the book, you will find very quickly that this is just stuff that is footnoted in archives and uncontroversially the case.
1: So we've been talking about this novel as a novel of history, social realism, like a historical fiction. And what we have not done is talk about people who are familiar with China's work should not expect this book to not have the sort of things you have come to expect from China's work.
0: Bump in the night.
1: Yeah, I've just deliberately chosen not to talk about that stuff because I don't want to give that stuff away. But just as a hint, maybe to finish it off, we could talk about the title of the novel, because the title has like a sort of double meaning.
0: I appreciate your care. I mean, I'm not so naive as to not realize that people will very quickly make sense of this and decide for themselves how much they want to talk about. But it is true that I tend to prefer keeping as much as possible occulted in both senses. The Rouse, it's interesting to me, a lot of people aren't sure how to pronounce that word, and people say the Rus or the Rouse or whatever, but it's a word that everyone knows, but they know it as a verb, and here it's a noun, and it is just the same word. In the same way as you rouse someone, this is the Rouse, and it's not a noun that I've invented. It is, among other things, it is a bugle call, a classic army bugle call that serves symbolically to wake the sleeping and also as a way of sort of marking the dead. And from those elements, you can probably put together at least some aspects of the sort of the symbology that's going on in this book and the kind of things that are explored.
1: And so to finish us off, can I get you to read us a bit?
0: Sure. This is the first page, and it is an interior monologue from Moore. The light is bright enough, white enough to make you think of dying. Close your eyes. You still see it. Stay out of the dead's business, your father said. Beyond the glass, a leafless tree strains into the daylight. Stay out of the dead's business. They don't care what you do. Someone wrote to you, "I'm so sorry he's passed," and furious as if because you were supposed to be, you said passed? What does he pass for? Did he pass a test? Did he do well? These days there are so many odd and troubling noises in the city. Things go missing. You could upend your bag and tally what's gone. A lighter with a picture on it of the sea. Notes to yourself. That clasp for your hair your sister's child once called a bear trap and mimicked with crooked fingers. Your son had no such name for it. In the dank first evenings of this year, far from here, alone by the coast, you brought your car to a halt where the road widened between fields. In the dimming world, your headlamps caught a sign, passing place. That letter came back to you. He's passed. Not he has, but he is passed. Object at last. Everyone passes him. Only you were on that road. The sign was permission for something you would not and will not yet articulate. Bring forth figures of memory. He, your boy, more exact than any other. Among the shades beyond the halo shine, amid thorns unseen, waiting for you. For anyone to pass them by, to pass. Now open your eyes again. Now in this room, don't weep as you wept in the passing place. Look up. Stare up again at the strip-like glare, as you must not at the sun.
1: So I've been talking to China Mieville. We've been talking about his new novel, The Rouse, which is out now in the UK from Picador. China, thank you so much for taking the time to tell me about it.
0: Thank you so much for having me. I've really enjoyed it.
1: This episode of Little Atoms was produced, presented, and edited by me, Neil Denny. Little Atoms is hosted by Acast and published by 89UP. 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

0: Hello, you are listening to Resonance 104.4 FM. My name is Milo, I'm the Artistic Director of Resonance, and this is a program I made with writer Debbie Spain. Debbie phoned up the studio and told me about her project writing and reading her own stories in care homes across London. This project had recently become a book, and I asked Debbie to visit the studio on a busy Friday, and we recorded a program together.
1: My name is Debbie Spain, and I'm the author of a new book called Caught Red-Handed and Other Stories. I started the story writing when I was an activity coordinator in a London care home. And whilst there, I was asked to organise entertainment for National Story Week. And so I had a look at some of the things that were happening around the homes, and a lot of it was Disney. And I had thought it would be nice to have some characters in stories that were different. Now, there was an elderly lady there, and she used to carry a little statue of a ginger tomcat around with her. And it was in memory of a cat she'd once had. So my first story I wrote for her was Mildred and Muffin, and I read it to the residents on National Story Week. And they enjoyed it, and the staff also, and their families liked it too. So I went on to write another four stories over the course of a few weeks. And again, they were really well received, and residents used to smile and laugh. Sometimes they would share memories that the stories have triggered for them. And so for the first time, they put storytelling on the programme of entertainment things on their schedule for every week, and it was called Stories with Debbie. And over that year, I read lots of stories, of course, not just my own, but I left with a bad back and found it actually difficult to get work. And my husband suggested that I contact some local care homes and find out if they already had a storyteller or if they might like to see me. When it came around to wanting to put a book together, I contacted somebody called Anthony Wootton, who's already successfully self-published as a children's writer and also helps other people do the same. And one of the things he mentioned is that a book would be a fantastic idea for me, because over the last 3 years, my stories, if you like, have been tried and tested over the 3 years on hundreds of residents of all different ages, situations and capacity, and they've been enjoyed. And also visitors of residents in care homes and the staff have also enjoyed the stories, and they were the ones that said from the beginning, you should have a book published. And it's taken me nearly 3 years to pluck up the courage to do so. And I was incredibly lucky that I contacted Anthony Wootton, and he has been extremely patient with me through the whole process. And if you haven't published a book before, you don't understand exactly how much it is involved in it. And I was very grateful that he's held my hand, and I'm absolutely delighted, although find it hard to believe, that I can actually look at a copy of my own book now after all the reading I've done, sat on my sofa, writing by hand.
0: I know what you mean. It's quite a surreal experience. Open the box and hold in your hand this thing that has so far been a kind of imaginary object.
1: Yeah.
0: And that's quite a strange thing, isn't it? To see your name printed on front of something that was theoretical for so long.
1: That's right. Yes. Yeah. It felt as though the stories just belonged to the people that I read to where I was working in residential homes. And outside of that, it was a secret.
0: So that's interesting. There's this kind of oral history to the stories.
1: Yeah. Yes. Yes, yeah. There is.
0: So they existed in your mind and then in the memories of the people that you were reading to.
1: Absolutely.
0: Yeah.
1: And what I've discovered during the time that I've been reading is that I get to know residents in residential homes and their families, and then I am able to start, when I'm writing stories, I have in mind some of the key things that some of them like. Mm-hmm. So there may be similar threads to certain things. Somebody, for example, could have been a train driver when he was working. And it may be that when I am writing one of my stories, I find it very easy to put in a train journey to somewhere in part of the story. And if I want to, even name the train driver for that person in the care home.
0: Amazing.
1: So I get lots of ideas from the residents, and I know what types of things they're going to find particularly funny when they feel something's a bit of a cliffhanger, and it's gives me huge pleasure.
0: You're incorporating real world aspects of the lives that they've lived.
1: Yes.
0: Into the stories that are then read back to them.
1: That's right. In the beginning, Milo, I would write about what I know and exaggerate, or obviously put some things in that are completely fictitious. But naturally, you can't help putting yourself or your experiences or your family's experiences into what you're writing. But working with working as a writer and reader for the residents in the care homes for so long, they have become part of the stories that I write, because they tell me things all the time. Mm-hmm. So I get their stories, and then when I'm writing another story, of course I find that the character in there is leaning towards, you know, a woman I spoke to last week who went to Cambridge University, or someone else is being reminded of when they learnt to drive.
0: Mm-hmm. And I know myself from visiting my grandparents in care homes that there's this kind of social dynamic and narratives and characters that happen, that are contained within the home.
1: Yes.
0: And happen within the home. It's almost like a village within a building.
1: Yes. And when you turn up somewhere, or when I turn up somewhere where I haven't done storytelling before, there may be a certain level of... I put people at their ease, but people are certainly more reserved and wondering what is going to happen when I read my stories and how they're going to feel about it.
0: Yes.
1: But when I have been there two or three or four times, we've then formed a bond where I kind of know their humour, they know mine, and it's far more a mutual experience. And rather than waiting to the end of a story now, they'll just say, I used to play rugby, and then we may go off on a tangent.
0: Presumably you are often dealing with residents whose minds are perhaps deteriorating or failing in some way. Have you had any experiences where you thought, well, this might be the last time I can extract this piece of information from them? You know, the next time I visit, they might not be able to recall this.
1: Absolutely. And it can be, as you say, through fading memories with some residents. It may be that they may just be unwell, or of course at some point they don't live forever either. I'm very aware that every moment they spend, that they are feeling comfortable, relaxed, smiling, maybe reminiscing, listening to me and taking themselves away from any environment they're in for that time, is incredibly valuable to both of us. And I feel privileged, particularly as I started only reading in lounges with groups of residents, but now where I am working, they've recognised there are so many residents that spend most, if not all, of their time in their individual bedrooms. For whatever reasons, often health reasons, sometimes some people prefer to be alone. However, going in to read to them in their bedrooms, whether they're in bed or in an armchair, it's very intimate, and the story is just between me and them. And you can form a really close bond in those situations, and you really get to know the kinds of things that they're going to really enjoy and take them out of themselves. And sometimes I've had situations, there's one particular situation where a mother and daughter are always there on the day I visit for storytelling, and they look alike too. And when I go in now, they say, we're ready. And the daughter holds her mother's hand, and they both close their eyes for the entire story, as though they want to just picture what's happening without any distraction. And then they open their eyes and say, that was so funny, or I really liked that. But you don't often get to share. One of the things I've said, you know, to people around me is that most of the people, well, all of the people I read to are so much more than some of the memories they don't recall. The things they do remember and the feelings that they have and their experiences, it's like going to school every day. I get taught so many things, and they might come out quite randomly sometimes. So, yeah, it's a blessing, and they have a lot of capacity. And some people, as their memories are fading or they don't communicate as much, what can happen through storytelling, once they trust someone, they actually start to speak more again. Mm-hmm. But I think it becomes harder work for them. Mm-hmm. So when they do decide to offer something, you know, they've really had to choose those words and put that together. The residents with, you know, quite good capacity or really good capacity have said to me, some of them, you know, you should have a book, mm-hmm. for a start. And what has happened since I got the book published, there's been quite a lot of excitement for them. And I had one article in a local newspaper, the Islington Tribune. They were thrilled to look at that paper, mm-hmm. and hand it round.
0: Because elements of their lives are contained within the book, which is now published.
1: Well, there are certain things that they will recognise as sounding a bit like them. I mean, everything is fiction, but certainly there are certain little situations that will come up that they'll remember sounding very similar to something we've shared, you know, but with different characters in a different place or whatever. Yeah. But it captures the essence of some of those things. Because I write all my stories by hand. I don't type anything. So, and that's the way I usually read, with my big folder. And when I rocked up with my book only recently, when I got it, it was quite a buzz. And the first thing I would do is give them the book. And some of those people that I haven't seen read in the time I'm there, some do, I've got papers and books and computers, a lot of them are really always just relaxing or maybe have the telly on or music, have opened the book and started to read. And I think that because it's in large print, because they're only with me, they want to try, and I actually seem to surprise themselves when I say, so you can read then. And I think they would love to have their hands on the book, mm-hmm. even if they read 3 or 4 pages a day. I think it's something they'd enjoy. But also, in terms of the residents in residential homes, I'd like books in general, particularly in large print, to be a thing that is regularly happening, actually scheduled in a way, so that you know that there's going to be some kind of storytelling once a week going on somewhere. And also for families to have an option to have a book. It could be mine or someone else's, but we know that they know these stories. To actually say, I'm going to tell you a story today, Mum. And sometimes break up what can be quite awkward visits sometimes. Children sometimes feel guilty that they aren't able to look after their family at home. And the residents, who often seem pretty happy and relaxed, don't always want to admit to their child that they're doing okay. And that's perfectly understandable. But if you say, let's get a cup of tea, I've got a story for you, or listen to this from the newspaper, you actually then can bond without any awkward sense of what's going on between us and where we are. You have some escapism from that by reading the story. And I think I offer escapism to the residents. But I can't be everywhere. I'm working in 8 residential homes now. And in between those visits, I'm writing at home on my sofa. And also, I have an 88-year-old mum who lives up the road, but I have a lot of responsibility for. Mm-hmm. If a book, you know, that we know residents have enjoyed could be in more care homes, and something being put up on a schedule, it doesn't have to be me reading. I think a lot of residents would love it if it was their son or daughter. And with activity coordinators and carers, they also know them very well. So if they spent 15 minutes here and there in bedrooms where people spend a lot of time alone with short stories, I would be absolutely thrilled because I have seen the change in people.
0: I think we should go into a story, Debbie.
1: Lovely. If that's all right with you. So the first story I wanted to share with you, it's called Red Handed, which is the title of the book, and it's the first story in the book. Okay, here we go, caught red-handed. Sophie and Matthew were a married couple. Both were in their mid-50s. They had three grown-up children who had all moved out from the family home. Sophie and Matthew decided to keep their large house so that they had enough space for their children and their partners or their friends to visit and stay over. They jointly owned and ran a successful event planning and management company, planning and facilitating weddings, birthday celebrations, and corporate events for businesses. Due to their success, they lived an affluent lifestyle. They had employees at home, including a housekeeper, a cook, a gardener, and a chauffeur. Together, the couple attended many high-profile events throughout the year, which was often a combination of socialising and also entertaining business clients. Sporting events included Wimbledon, Ascot and the Monaco Grand Prix. There were charity galas and performances at the Royal Opera House, art exhibitions, and Sophie never missed Paris Fashion Week. Much to Sophie's disappointment, she realised they would be abroad on business on the 20th of June, which clashed with her favourite day of the year, Ladies' Day at Ascot. One morning, Sophie was chatting with her housekeeper Margaret about it when she had an idea. "Would you and your husband like our tickets for Ascot Ladies' Day?" Well, Margaret was both shocked and delighted at Sophie's offer. Margaret had been working for Sophie for 5 years and, unlike her employers, lived in a modest bungalow with her husband Gavin in a less expensive neighbourhood and took the bus to and from work each day. "Oh, Sophie, that's very generous of you. Can I let you know tomorrow once I've asked Gavin about it?" "Yes, of course, dear," she said, "and your tickets will include a three-course lunch too." So Margaret got off her bus after work that day and marched home to tell Gavin about the Ascot tickets. Truthfully, a day at Ascot wasn't really his cup of tea, but he agreed to go to please his wife. On the 18th of June, 2 days before Ascot, Margaret packed Sophie and Matthew's cases for their business trip. They were to be away for 3 days. She waved them off as the chauffeur drove them to the airport. Margaret then headed off to the dry cleaners to collect one of Sophie's jackets. When she returned, the only person in the house was Fred the gardener, so she made them both a cup of tea. Then she went upstairs to Sophie's dressing room and opened the wardrobe to hang up the jacket. As she did so, her eyes fell upon a red and cream silk dress that Sophie had recently worn to a garden party. She sighed. It was such a pretty dress, a pleated skirt and sheer long sleeves. She took the dress out of its cover and held it against her. Apart from being an inch shorter, it occurred to her that she was approximately the same size as Sophie. "I wonder what it must feel like to wear such a dress," she mused. Then, in a moment of impulse, she decided to try the dress on. She looked at the reflection in the full-length mirror. "Wow, it fits perfectly," she thought. Caught up in the moment now, before she knew it, she'd taken out a cream hat from a hat box, a cream pair of shoes from the shelf, and a pair of long red silk gloves from a box. She put them all on and returned to the mirror. She looked elegant and chic. Temptation became too great for Margaret. "What harm would it do if I borrowed this outfit just to wear to Ascot on Thursday?" she thought. She imagined her husband's jaw dropping when he saw her dressed up for Ladies' Day. Her mind was made up. She carefully packed all the items into a bag, which she took with her for the big day. Her plan was to wear the dress to Ascot and have it all back in Sophie's dressing room before the couple returned home. Ladies' Day at Ascot was like a fairy tale to Margaret. Sipping champagne, the weather was beautiful, and the food and drink were divine. Gavin loved the racing, and whilst he followed it closely, Margaret soaked in the atmosphere. By the time her and Gavin were heading for the train station, she was floating on air. "Now, Gavin," she said, once they were off the train, "you get the bus home, I'll get the bus back to Sophie's and change my clothes." "Okay, love," he said. 40 minutes later, and Margaret was sat on the bus heading towards the house. She was so busy thinking about the lovely day that she'd almost missed her stop. She jumped up quickly and got off just in time. She didn't realise, but in a hurry, she had left the red silk gloves on the seat. A woman on the seat behind Margaret spotted the gloves at once. She leant over to retrieve them and looked out of the window, just in time to see Margaret entering the big house on the corner of the street. "I won't go after her now," she thought, "as I'll be late getting home to make the dinner. I'll drop them by tomorrow morning instead." So, back at the big house, Margaret had changed into her own clothes and was putting away Sophie's dress and accessories when she realised she'd lost the gloves. She remembered taking them off on the bus, so she phoned the bus garage to see if someone had handed them in. Unfortunately, they weren't there. Margaret went home, reassuring herself that Sophie probably wouldn't notice the gloves were missing straight away, giving her time to buy a new pair to replace them. Early the next morning, Sophie and Matthew arrived back home from their business trip about 7:30 in the morning. At 8 o'clock, there was a ring on the front doorbell. As Margaret wasn't due to be there until 10, Sophie opened the front door herself. Standing on the porch was a lady she didn't know. "Yes, can I help you?" said Sophie. "Well," said the lady, "I found these gloves on a bus yesterday tea time, and I saw the lady who left them come into this house. Is she there, please?" "No," said Sophie, "but I will make sure she gets them." 10 o'clock on the dot, Margaret let herself into Sophie's house to start work. Just as she was hanging up her coat, Sophie appeared. "Hello, Margaret. Can you come into the living room for a moment, please?" A few moments later, the two ladies were sat together. "So," said Sophie, "did you enjoy Ascot yesterday?" "Yes, it was marvellous. Thank you so much for the tickets." "You're welcome," said Sophie. "Just one thing. Someone came here earlier to return something you lost." And with that, she took the red silk gloves out of a drawer and laid them on the coffee table. Poor Margaret's face turned bright red. "I'm so sorry. I don't know what I was thinking." Sophie grabbed her hand and said, "It's okay, Margaret. You can keep them. They go with this." Margaret looked up at Sophie as she handed her a bag. It contained the dress, the shoes and the hat. "This outfit is for you now." She could see Sophie smiling. "Oh, Sophie, I am sorry," Margaret stammered. "And so am I," said Sophie. "Not everyone has an outfit ready for Ascot. If I'd thought about it properly, I would have given you a bonus to buy something for Ladies' Day to wear. Now," she said, "how about we get the lemonade, sit on the patio, and you can tell me all about your day at the races." The end. And there you have it, caught red-handed.
0: Thank you, Debbie. That was wonderful. Would you like to tell people where they can buy the book?
1: Yes. Caught Red-Handed is available on Amazon, and you can buy it in paperback form, which is $9.99, and it's also available in a Kindle version, which is £4. So if you just put in Caught Red-Handed Debbie Spain on Amazon, it will come up.
0: Are your readings in home still regular? If so, when and where is the next reading?
1: Okay, so it's Friday today. My next reading is Monday afternoon for an hour and a half at the Beaumont residential home in Southgate. So when I told my husband that I was going to be recording some stories from my book with Resonance FM, he was really excited about it because he has been a fan of Resonance FM for a long time and explained them as funky and groovy and doing really fantastic work for the community. "Just the sort of place I want to be," is what he said. Is that all right?

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1: Well, it's time now for the traditional music hour here on Resonance 104.4 FM. My name's Kevin Shields, and to open today's show, here's a couple of jigs played by, I think, arguably the best Irish fiddle player of the current generation, the great Martin Hayes from County Clare. Lives in America most of the time now, but he's from a great family in County Clare. His father, PJ Hayes, and himself played in the famous Tulla Cayley Band. Here he is playing a couple of tunes with his musical partner, Dennis Cahill, the late Dennis Cahill on guitar from Chicago, The Cat in the Corner, and Norton's Jig.

The beautiful, sensitive fiddle playing there of Martin Hayes with a couple of jigs. This week's show being the second show of the new season here on Residence 104.4 FM. I'm following the pattern I did last week where I thought I'd ease myself into the season without any particular theme, but just choosing some tracks of favourite performers and singers and favourite songs of mine. Nothing pattern to it at all. But we're going to stay in Ireland for the next thing, and I'm going to have three items from my favourite singer from Ireland, the great, late, great Margaret Barry. She was discovered sometime in the 50s in Cork City, I think, which is where she was from, or possibly further up the country. But she used to travel around singing at fairs and do's and house parties around the country, basically busking around Ireland. Alan Lomax, the great American collector, discovered her and brought her over to London and put her on the BBC back in 1952 or 3, I think it would have been, or perhaps 55. She also used to play a lot in the pubs in Camden Town, the Bedford Arms, the famous Irish music pub. And I saw her in the Dublin Castle a few times. That was before it was a rock music pub, but it was just an ordinary local Irish pub. They didn't have the big back room, but they did have Irish music in there regularly. In fact, I had my 21st birthday party there many years ago. But here she is singing my favourite song of hers, I think, The Flower of Sweet Strabane.

0: As I said, my favourite singer there, Margaret Barry. Most people that I'm playing today, I'm just doing one track of, but because I love Margaret Barry so much, I'm going to play another song of hers. But before that, there's a recording that when Alan Lomax brought her to London in the 50s, he interviewed her, and there's a lovely interview with Alan Lomax and Margaret Barry where she's talking about her life travelling around and busking at the fairs, and I just love to hear the talking as well as the singing. So we'll have her doing that talk, and then we'll go straight into her singing one more song, The Blarney Stone, a bit of a lighter song than that one.
1: I sang through the fairs and the markets, and I had very enjoyable times, and more times I hadn't, because there was times when there was wet and rain, and probably coming back on a bicycle from somewhere and get wet and all that, and knocked around a little bit, but I enjoyed every minute of it, as well like as getting the knocked around. I enjoyed it, because I thought that when... My heart was delighted when I went through the fairs and keep on singing all the time. And then, it's not alone I used to do that. But as soon as ever I'd finish up from some fair or a market, I'd actually go to some house. I used to always be hired. They knew me that well. Round Castle Blaney, around Monaghan, round Cross Glen Armagh, and all these places. And they used to always come along for me and say, well, we'd like for you to go up to the house some night and would you play a few tunes and sing a couple of songs? Well, there I was. I used to go to the houses at 8 o'clock in the evening and from 8 till maybe 7 in the morning. I'd keep on playing all the time and singing for them, and I'd get a rest at about 12 o'clock. Just a little rest in between, and I'd get a little bit of supper and start off, and I'd play for them half sets. And if there's room in the place around, it take away the furniture and the tables and a whole lot, and just start off playing, dancing, and there it was till 7 o'clock in the morning.
2: You'd be doing step dancing.
1: Oh yes, and then I'd be say get a little refreshments at about midnight, 12 o'clock. Well, they'd all have a recitation. Some of them would be able to sing, and more of them couldn't sing. They'd have to say something. Because that's the sort of a place it is around there. Mm-hmm. Everybody has to do a turn while I was getting this little bit of a feast at 12 o'clock or whatever time it would be. And I'd have to start off playing again for them then till, as usual, keep on playing.
2: This would be at a wedding or...?
1: No.
2: A wake?
1: It's not a wake, no. It's actually what you call a sociable. In houses, they carry on that, you see. They bring you there and you play like for them, and they get you a collection, you see, amongst the people, because some way they love that sort of life, like the dance away, do you see, and it's what they call a house caddy. A house caddy, you see. What they call that around the country there now is a house caddy. And of course, it's only natural enough, it's never without drink.

Margaret Barry there with the Blarney Stone. This week has been the Open House Week in London, and happens every year. It used to be a weekend, but it seems to be a whole week nowadays. And residents have been involved in that by having drop-in sessions every day this week, on Monday, Tuesday and Wednesday. Today they've had a workshop for people who are interested in radio engineering, and I've got a number of them sitting here in the studio with me, so it's always good to see them, and I'm hoping they're enjoying their day here at Resonance. There's one more drop-in tomorrow morning at between 10 and 11. If you're in the area, just look up the openhouse.org website and find out all the information there, so you can come in tomorrow. So let's just have one more track from Ireland, and then we'll come over to England. And one of my favourite male singers is Len Graham from the north of Ireland. Haven't seen him for a year or so now. He's still around, but he wasn't at any of the festivals I was at this summer. Usually he's at least one or two of them, but one of, say, fine singers. He's got a song called My Willio. It's one of those night visiting songs. There's a number of them found in different forms around England, Ireland and Scotland and in America, where the young man comes at night, taps on the window and the lady lets him in, and his girlfriend is usually just normally just the lover, and then he leaves in the morning when the cock crows because it's morning and he has to get away before the parents wake up. But in some of the versions, it's actually his ghost that's come back. He's dead. He's been away on seas, and she doesn't know he's died, and the cock crowing is summoning him back to the grave. And I think this is one of those versions. My Willio.

Well, we'll leave Ireland with the voice there of Len Graham and come over to England. We'll start with a tune. Last week, when I got to the English section of the show, I started with a tune from a famous band, the Flowers and Frolics, who are still going strong to this day. But here's a band that came a bit later than them and were very much influenced by the English music that Flowers and Frolics played. In fact, the band are called the Posh Band. They're no longer a working band. Sadly, Ken Lees, who founded the band, my good friend Ken Lees and his wife Sue Lees, lived in Walthamstow for many years and were one of the founders of the Walthamstow Folk Club that's still going to this day that I'm involved in. He also ran clubs down in Islington for many years, and that's where he would have met Flowers and Frolics as well and got together with them as musicians. But here, the band, he and his wife Sue, Ed Keynes on the fiddle and Simon Ritchie on the melodeon. Now, Simon Ritchie was shared the presentation of the Traditional Music Hour for some years with myself and Reg Hall and himself back all more years ago than I can remember. But there we are. He's still playing around, but he doesn't do the show anymore. It's a shame. He did a great selection of stuff. Here they are playing a couple of English polkas, usually named just after the person they learnt them from. George Privett's polka and Peter White's polka.

0: the posh band there with a couple of polkas. When I put the show together last week, I realised when I got home that I hadn't played the great Fred Jordan, the late Fred Jordan, the Shropshire farm worker, who's probably one of the most popular English singers when he was with us around festivals and clubs. His most well-known song, The Outlandish Night, a version of an old Professor Child's ballads, I think one of the earliest ballads of collection, where the devil in the form of a knight or something like that goes and tempts a young lady to leave with him and take her father's horses. Then he takes her to the river and says, I've drowned seven women here, now it's time to drown you. But she turns the tables on him very nicely, I think, and goes back home to her father. The Outlandish Knight, sung here by Fred Jordan.
1: It's of a young fellow from the north country, and he came a loading to me. He promised he'd take me up to the Northland, and there he'd marry me. Come, bring to me your father's gold, your mother's wealth, said he, and the two best horses that stands in the stalls, where there stand 30 and 3. So she brought him out her father's gold, her mother's wealth brought she, and the two best horses that stood in the stalls, where there stood 30 and 3. She mounted on a milk-white steed, him on a dapple grey. Many miles they rode till they reached the sea, so long before it was day. Come light, from off your steed, deliver him now unto me. For 6 pretty fair maids I have drowned you're, the 7th one you shall be. Come strip me off your fine silken clothes and all your jewels, said he, for better I sell them for what they are worth than they rot with you under the sea. Oh, stay, you false-hearted man, and turn your head, said she, for not fitting it is that a ruffian like you a naked lady should see. So he turned his head while she undressed to where the leaves grew green. She caught him by the small of the waist, and she flung him into the sea. He plunged high, and he plunged low, and at last the side reached he. Oh, save me life, my pretty fair maid, and my bride you shall be. Lie there, you false-hearted man, lie there instead of me. For if 6 pretty fair maids you have drowned here, the 7th one has drowned thee. So she mounted on her milk-white steed, she led his dapple grey, and fast she rode till she reached her own house, just as it was breaking the day. Now the parrot that was in the window so high looked down as he saw her ride by. Oh, where hast thou been, thou willful child? Some ruffian has led thee astray. Don't prattle, my pretty Polly. Oh, and tell no tales of me, a night cage shall be made of the glittering gold, the door of the best ivory. Why shout it so loud, my pretty Polly? So loud and so early, Polly. Oh, the cat has climbed up in the window so high, and I fear that he will have me. Well done, my pretty Polly. Oh, you've changed your tail well for me. So thy cage shall be made of the glittering gold, the door of the best ivory. Thy cage shall be made of the glittering gold, and the door of the best ivory.
0: Fred Jordan with The Outlandish Night. Well, you're listening to the Traditional Music Hour here on Resonance 104.4 FM. My name's Kevin Shields, and today we're just going through a selection of favourite tracks of favourite songs, singers and music from these islands. And also, we're going to go to America at some point, but we're still in England at the moment. A singer called Louis Fuller, a great character, used to see her at the Sidmouth Folk Festival. She'd often be in the sing-around sessions there in the volunteer pub, but she had a great fund of songs, but she would start singing and she might do one verse or maybe two, and then she'd say, oh, let somebody else have a go, and then stop. But it was trying to get her to sing a whole song was always quite difficult. She was born in London, I think, in the sort of southeast London area, but they think moved down and finished her life in Sussex. But I think as a Londoner, she would have gone down in the days of hopping, when people should go down and pick hops in Kent. And this is a song about that. I'm sure she would have done this herself, a song called Hopping Down in Kent.
2: Now some

Kent. I saw old Mother Riley a-sweeping out her tent with my T.I.O., T.I.O., T.I.E.I.O. Every Monday morning, just at 6 o'clock, you'll hear the old hoppers calling, get up and boil your pots with my T.I.O.

0: with my T-I-O, T-I-O, T-I-E-I-O. When our old Popola, he does come around, he says, come on, you dirty old lot-pickers, pick 'em up all off the grounds with my T-I-O, T-I-O, T-I-E-I-O. Now hopping is all over, all the money spent, and don't I wish I never went hopping down in Kent with my T-I-O, T-I-O, T-I-E-I-O.
1: Well, that was Hopping Down in Kent by Louis Fuller. We'll have one more track from England, and it's just that I noticed on this CD, it's the shortest track I'm playing. It's only 35 seconds or thereabouts, but it's the oldest track as well. This was recorded in 1908 when Percy Grainger, the Australian folk song collector and composer, was collecting songs in Lincolnshire, and he met a chap called Joseph Taylor, who had a great selection of songs, and he recorded them on a wax cylinder. It's now been transferred to CD here, but it's only two verses of the song. Probably there was constrictions of how much could be played on a wax cylinder at the time. He passed the tune on to Delius, the composer, who used it in his Lincolnshire suite of music, and they invited Joseph Taylor, who was in his 70s, to the first performance in London, probably at the Albert, I don't know, whatever was the main concert hall in London. And apparently when they got to the bit in the tune where they had the Brig Fair theme, this little tune playing, he stood up and started singing along with it, which caused a certain amount of consternation to the classical symphony orchestra there. But here's a snippet of those two verses that we got.
2: It was on the 5th of August, the weather odd and fair, unto Brig Fair I did repair, for love I was.

0: my dear, long time I'd wish to see.
1: As I said, just a snippet there of Brig Fair. I did say it was the last English chap, but it's the last song. We've got a tune now by a chap called Billy Beddington playing the hammer dulcimer to play us out. Another polka. We played him in polkas. The hammer dulcimer is very popular in East Anglia, and Billy Beddington is one of the players playing a thing called the pony trot polka.
2: Right, this is one of the old copper's tunes.

Well, that was Billy Bennington with the Pony Trot Polka. We're going to go over to America now for a few tracks, so we're going to have quite a different change of pace and sound. I've chosen a couple of tracks from Alan Lomax's collections that he made in the 1950s. He chose a couple of people as what he considered the important characters within the folk revival, and the Alan Lomax estate brought out a series of LPs or CDs called Portraits, and one of them was featured, the two people I'm going to start playing, Hobart Smith. He was a great character. He first met him, I think, in the 40s, or 30s or 40s, when he was collecting with his father. But this is a recording from the 1950s, when he went back over there and met him again. He was a banjo player, a guitarist, a singer, a pianist, all sorts of, basically a Renaissance man. But here he is with the banjo, and I've forgotten which track I said I was going to play of him. Hawkins County Jail is the title of it. Prison Song.

Hobart Smith there with the Hawkins County Jail. When Alan Lomax came to Britain and collected around Britain and Ireland in the early 50s and the mid-50s, he then went back to America and retraced what he called his southern journey that he'd been with his father back before the war. And one of the singers he discovered down in the Mississippi area was a chap called Fred McDowell, a great blues player. Shirley Collins, the English singer, had travelled with him over to those collections, and she has very fond memories of time spent with Fred McDowell. McDowell and his wife. He's often billed as Mississippi Fred McDowell, but I don't think he really worked under that name. It was a name that was tended to be given to him when he came over and was recording and playing over here, where he became very popular. But this is that one of those early 1950s, late 1950s recordings of him playing a wonderful blues. His particular style often was to start to sing the line, but not actually sing the last couple of words of the line. But you could tell what he was singing by the sound of the first part of the line. This is a song called I Wished I Was in Heaven Sitting Down.

0: The great sound of Fred McDowell with Wish I Was in Heaven Sitting Down. One more track from America. Back in the late 70s, I think about 1979, folk song enthusiast and collector Mike Yates, who collected a lot of stuff in this country, went over to America and visited many of the places that had been visited earlier in the century by Cecil Sharp on his collected trips in the Appalachian Mountains, and met a number of the singers who were descended from the people that Cecil Sharp had collected from, and the songs were still found in the area to this day, or to that day anyway, certainly in the 70s, and they still are to this day. There's plenty of singers from that area still singing the old Scottish and British ballads and the American songs from that period. But here's a very famous song called the Blackjack Davy or the Gypsy Davy, a number of these songs or versions of this song sung by a lady called Eunice McAlexander.
1: Black Jack Davy came a-riding through the woods a-singing a song so gaily. He made the hills around him ring, and he charmed the heart of lady, and he charmed the heart of lady. How old are you, my pretty little miss? How old are you, my honey? She answered him with a sweet little kiss, I'll be 16 next Sunday. I'll be 16 next Sunday. Come go with me, my pretty little miss. Come go with me, my honey. I'll take you across the deep blue sea, where you never shall want for money. Where you never shall want for money. She pulled off her high-heeled shoes, all made of Spanish leather. She put on her low-heeled shoes, and they both rode off together. And they both rode off together. Last night she lay on her warm feather bed beside her husband and baby. Tonight she'll lie on the cold, cold ground beside of Black Jack Davy. Beside of Black Jack Davy.
0: Black Jack Davy there, sung by Eunice McAlexander, collected in the Appalachian Mountains in the late 1970s. We're going to come back here. We haven't been to Scotland yet, so we'll have a couple of tracks from Scottish singers. There was a group that were formed, I don't know if they formed in Scotland or if they knew each other in Scotland, but they came to London and formed together in London. In fact, I think they probably did, because they're called the Exiles, which makes sense that they would have got together in London, although, as I say, they would have known each other back in the Edinburgh folk scene. Enoch Kent, Gordon McCulloch and Bobby Campbell. They became very popular around the London folk clubs in the 60s. They certainly, I think, would play regularly at the great Fox Folk Club at Islington Green, where Bob Davenport and the Rakes were very involved with that. But they also would have played at many of the general folk clubs around London. There was another group called the Exiles formed a little bit later of Scottish descent, but they weren't, as far as I can tell, any connection with this particular group. So we'll have this earlier Exiles singing a song called I Will Lay Your Doon Love.

0: I think we've got some problem with the CD slipping in the disc player, so we'll just see what we can sort out with that. I think once we've sorted that out, we might go to the next track. A shame we won't go back to the Exiles, because we might run out of time in the show if we do. But it's a shame. What I'll do is I'll make a note to perhaps play that track next week, and we'll move on to the singer I was going to play next. If you were listening last week, I played a track by Jeannie Robertson, the great Scots singer. It's argument about whether Jeannie Robertson was the greatest Scots singer or Bell Stewart. Everyone, it's like personal tastes. I loved them both as singers, so I think probably Jeannie slightly better. But the song that both of them sang was called Queen Among the Heather. I better let the engineer know where we're going now. We're going to track 15 on this CD because we've had a bit of trouble with the last track. But this is, as I say, the great singer Bell Stewart with her version of The Queen Among the Heather.
1: New as I roll the day to one summer's morn, humming lofty hill.

0: Ah, lovely maid, whilst I with others was out a-hunting, no shoes nor a stockings did she wear.
1: I think where this particular CD is playing up. So what I'm going to do now is very quickly choose a track from something we've already played. I'm going to go back to Hobart Smith from America. Very famous song called The Cuckoo, which is recorded by a number of people and part of the early collection. It's track three on this particular CD. So we'll have a listen to that, then we'll work out how we're going to finish out at the end of the show. These things happen. It's live radio, you know. Let's go on, Hobart Smith.

Back to Hobart Smith there then with The Cuckoo, one of the popular and most famous tunes played on banjo and sung. Quite different versions of it, but it always has that wonderful driving banjo sound. Well, you've been listening to the traditional music out here in Resonance 104.4 FM. My name's Kevin Shears. Had a little bit of hiccup in the last couple of tracks, but don't worry, we'll be back next week with another show for you. And also, I'd like to remind you that tomorrow morning is the last morning of the drop-in sessions here for the part of the open house week at Resonance. So between 10 and 11, you can drop into the studio and see what goes on here. That's if you go to the openhouse.org website, they give you all the sorts of information about that. And people who've been coming in through the week, it's been enjoying it. And we've had some engineers who were doing a workshop today who are sitting in here, and been great to see them learning about how the station works. Don't forget, the show is repeated on Monday at noon, and you can also go to the ResonanceFM.com website and follow the replays there. As soon as the show's finished, it will be up there and live for you, and I'll put links on my own Facebook page for the Traditional Music Hour on Resonance 104.4 FM. Find that, and you'll find lots of shows there. But to play us out, we started with the great Martin Hayes and his partner Dennis Carhill on the guitar, the great fiddle playing. He's got quite a lengthy tune there. We're not going to get all of it in, but we'll get as much as we can because it's one of my favourite performances by them. The four or five tunes are called Paul Hateney, The Garden of Butterflies, The Broken Pledge, The Mother and Child Reel, and Toss the Feathers. But I doubt if we'll get past two or three of them, and we'll be back with you next week.

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How do we do this? By getting you to join us in our friendly pop-in centre nicknamed the Joy House by DAGE's Harry. If our musical greats and Harry's jokes don't send you home smiling, we'd give you your money back. Only we don't charge in the first place, and our 200 plus pensioner users a week usually come away in floods of tears. Not from sorrow, but from joy. These are the tears of joy that make DAGE a joy house. And for any pensioner after advice and information, we can signpost you for the help you need, including from Age Concern, the Pension Service, and the Citizens Advice Bureau, to help you claim your benefits for your very own pensioner's radio slots. Be sure to have a pen or pencil and paper handy, as there will be lots of useful numbers coming up. Our times for calling all pensioners are on a Sunday from 2 p.m. and at our new time on Mondays of 1 p.m.

0: Coming up in today's programme, England-based pensioners charity Independent Age shares that pensioner poverty would be reduced by 15% with a total take-up of state support. And so, save the NHS and social care services almost £1 billion. Coming up, Independent Age shares, quote, "Research shows that 100% take-up of key benefits would cut numbers of pensioners in poverty by 280,000. Independent Age recommends the UK government publish a take-up strategy for financial entitlements to ensure all older people are receiving everything they should be. Also coming up, National Pensioners Charities Age UK's campaigner Jade shares from their charity's brand new report that you helped to shape it in regards to an increasingly digital world. Quote, "I'm so excited to share with you Digital Done Right, Age UK's brand new report that you helped to shape. Thank you again to all those who took the time to answer my survey back in May about how you navigate our increasingly digital world." Plus, in today's programme, England-based pensioners charity Independent Age's campaigner Chris shares the latest on their campaign calling for a single social tariff for water, and which is gathering momentum. Quote, "Nearly 8,000 have already signed our petition, and now we're delighted that celebrities including Jane Asher, Sue Holderness, Sheila Reid, and Vincent Ibrahim have also added their voices to the campaign. Their support is helping shine a spotlight on the fact that too many older people are struggling to afford something as basic as water. A single social tariff would help change that by creating a fairer system of support, no matter where you live." Our further musical tribute, and following that in our earlier program, is to Dolly Rebecca Parton, who was an iconic American country music singer, songwriter, actress and philanthropist, who pioneered the crossover between country and pop music. Born into poverty in a one-room cabin in rural East Tennessee, Parton rose to become one of the most decorated, successful, and beloved entertainment figures of the late 20th and early 21st centuries. Newly formed Age UK, the new name for the merged charities Age Concern and Help the Aged, has a new helpline number, which is 0800 169 6565. That's 0800 169 6565. And this offers advice and information that can be of great use to you. If local to Lewisham, you can contact Lewisham Pensioners Forum on 0208 690 7869. That's on 0208 690 7869. Or if in another London borough, contact your local council for details of a pensioners forum near to you. And if not yet a pensioner, the issues for today's pensioners, if not also surely tackled with your support, will become the issues you will have to face tomorrow. Coming up now, in tribute to Age's late Harry Hayward, in his own inimitable style, is one he recorded earlier, and this is here with our highlighted coverage of Harry sharing what Age has to offer all older people.
1: Good afternoon. This is Age, D-A-G-E, Bedford High Street, Age, yes. Bedford Action Group for the Elderly, that's what that means. And this is what I'm here for to do. My name's Harry Hayward. I was born in Deptford 82 years ago, so I know my way around. I've been good, and I've been bad a couple of times. So I do know the answer of both sides, the good side and the bad side. I've kept away from the bad side now, and I'm at the good side, but it's very hard to live like that. Anyway, this is what's happening. At the moment, there's 20,000 severely disabled people risk losing essential funding for support for their independence. Now, can you believe it? All them people, and you've got people in an office somewhere, probably only youngsters, say, we're not going to do this, and we're not going to go to court, and we're not going to okay that. This is how it goes. If you can use it, if money to pay someone to help you with, things like what you've got to have, cleaning and other household duties, shopping, cooking, and preparing food and drink, doing the laundry and ironing, bathing, washing and dressing, eating and drinking to help them, physical movements such as walking and personal care when out and about. Now just think, out of all them, of any four, that's 100%, they're all iffy. And honestly, I think we deserve to give the old people, that's your mums and dads, God bless you all, 110% and help to see what we can do to help them. Because there's a lot of people, not like me, I'm 82 myself and born in Deptford. A lot of I'm walking about and still talking cobblers and everything. So they can't do that. They can't get out of bed. They have to wait till a nurse comes in or a doctor to see them. They have to be fed. Come on. Close your eyes and think it could be your mum and dad. Or it could even be you when you're getting a bit older. So please try to help us. We want some help without crying too much. We can't help crying a bit because we feel sorry for ourselves. But please help us, because you're still our mums and dads, wherever you are. I don't want to say too much more, because I'm a little bit at the moment. I'm not too well myself. I've got bad knees and bad legs, and that's it. Well, I went on holiday the other week. They took me on holiday, some people, and, well, you'd have had a laugh down there on the beach. The sun, we went to Benidorm, and they took me. They said, you want to come out? I said, yes. So they took me, which, great people. They said, the sun is for 5 days. I said, OK, that'd be lovely. So I've seen my lovely little wife. Without her, I'd be dead a long time ago. And Tim Hamilton at Deptford, who does all the paperwork and all the thinking and talking and tells me how to spell mum, dad, and get out of it before you get hurt and all that. He learns me how to spell all them. Anyway, cut a long story short, we went on the holiday to Benidorm the other week, and this shows you how it was. They are looked after so beautiful. My arms are full of blood because the blood's not going through to me. Okay, I'm moaning and I'm telling you things, but it's a fact what I'm saying to you. All the blood's coming through to me, and they've got to get this, they've got to get that, they've got to get this. But when I got to the other place, all they've done in Deptford is let me go, and that's it, and come back next week, and I'll see how you are in 2 weeks' time and all that. Not good enough. Not when you've got all this blood in your legs and your arms and all that, and it's all patched out, you can't believe it. And if ever you're down Deptford High Street, I'll show you around. You ain't got anyone left to look wrong. I'll just show you my arms and that. Anyway, cut a long story short, we went to Benidorm. I'm going to make you laugh now. We was lying on the beach, me and my lovely little wife, and it was lovely and warm. In fact, it was hot, and I loved it. Anyway, cut a long story short, lying on the beach, all of a sudden, I've collapsed. This is the other week. I didn't know nothing about this. Anyway, they got an ambulance, some doctors and nurses and all that, took me away, and I was in hospital for 2 days. And then they let me out by giving me a talking to and telling me and saying to me, how was you allowed out like this? And I didn't want to talk too much about my doctor or not, but like they wanted to know this and this and this. They're not silly people. Anyway, they let me out for the rest of the 10 days. And I laid on the beach. Honestly, you won't believe it. There were hundreds of people on the beach, and I've got a cup. What they give me, I was the ugliest bastard on the beach. And they all clapped when I won it. Anyway, I hope you're listening, because it's all meant. And I love you all, we all love you all, and we're looking for some help, the old people. So if you could do anything to help us, we'd be grateful and gratified. Thank you. God bless. Fat Harry Hayward, Deptford.
2: 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With one he recorded earlier, and this was there with our highlighted coverage of Harry sharing what Dage has to offer all older people able to pay a visit.
3: This is Vicky Foxcroft, the Member of Parliament for Lewisham Deptford. 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

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This musical tribute is dedicated to you. And do you want to get your concerns as an older person aired and shared with our membership? Or do you just want to get out and make new friends and seek any help we might be able to signpost you to? Coming up now is our further musical tribute, and following that in our earlier programme, to Dolly Rebecca Parton, 1946 to 2026, who was an iconic American country music singer, songwriter, actress and philanthropist, who pioneered the crossover between country and pop music. Revered globally as a cultural trailblazer, she passed away on August the 25th, 2026, at the age of 80, following a battle with cancer. Let's have, in Dolly's further tribute, her rendering of 9 to 5.

Coming up now, England-based pensioners charity Independent Age shares that pensioner poverty would be reduced by 15% with a total take-up of state support, and save the NHS and social care services almost £1 billion. Independent Age shares, quote, "Research shows that 100% take-up of key benefits would cut numbers of pensioners in poverty by 280,000. Independent Age recommends the UK government publish a take-up strategy for financial entitlements to ensure all older people are receiving everything they should be. New research shows that full take-up of three key financial entitlements could lift 280,000 older people out of poverty across the UK, reducing pensioner poverty by 15%. This includes pension credit, pensioner housing benefit, and council tax reduction. The analysis was carried out by the research agency Public First. The report released, entitled "The Only Way Is Up: The Impact of Improved Entitlement Take-Up on Pensioner Poverty and Healthcare Spending," also shows that increasing take-up of these entitlements to 100% could help improve older people's health, leading to a reduction in health and social care public spending by up to a colossal £950 million a year in England. We are calling on the UK government to publish an all-entitlements take-up strategy for the UK. This should include a strong commitment and targets to increase take-up. The number of older people in poverty in the UK is rising, with around 1.7 million in relative poverty in 2024 to 25, which is an increase of 200,000 compared to the year before. Another 1 million live close to the poverty line. Despite this, the charity says that too many eligible older people are missing out on money set aside for them. Over one in three, 38% of those eligible for pension credit are not receiving it. And around 230,000 older households are missing out on housing benefit. Official take-up figures of council tax reduction are not produced. However, the report analysis indicates that over 1 million pensioner households could be missing out on this vital support. The organisation is also calling for the Pensions Commission to agree on what an adequate income in later life looks like, and the UK government to commit to ensuring everyone receives this. Concerningly, full take-up would also provide an additional 770,000 older people with more vital income, but they would still remain in poverty, indicating that financial entitlements and the state pension alone is not always adequate to live on. And that's to quote from England-based pensioners charity Independent Age. Coming up after our musical break, Joanna Elson, CBE, Chief Executive of Independent Age, shares that our social security system was designed as a, quote, "safety net for all of us. But the evidence is

clear, it is failing older people in poverty. Money that has been set aside is not reaching the older people who need it. And at a time with increasing costs, the impact of this is devastating.

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2: Coming up now is our further musical tribute, and following that in our earlier programme, to Dolly Rebecca Parton, who was an iconic American country music singer, songwriter, actress and philanthropist, who pioneered the crossover between country and pop music. Revered globally as a cultural trailblazer, she passed away on August the 25th, 2026, at the age of 80, following a battle with cancer. Let's have, in Dolly's further tribute, Rock Star, with Richie Sambora. And the driving title track stands out as one of her longest, fully original rock tracks.
3: In the world would anybody want to be in rock and roll?
4: 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It's her passion.
3: That's passion? 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
1: Mama's yelling for

Coming up now, Joanna Elson, CBE, Chief Executive of Independent Age, shares that our social security system was designed as a, quote, safety net for all of us, but the evidence is clear. It is failing older people in poverty. Money that has been set aside is not reaching the older people who need it. And at a time with increasing costs, the impact of this is devastating. Independent Age's Joanna Elson continues, quote, through our helpline, we hear often from older people who are having to skip meals or only wash once a week to make ends meet. This is unacceptable. Older people on a low income have been left to struggle for too long. That's why we urgently need a strategy to ensure everyone receives the support they are entitled to, and an agreement on what an adequate income looks like in later life for all of us as we age. This is a golden opportunity for the UK government to reverse the worsening picture of poverty in later life. And that's to quote Joanna Elson, CBE, Chief Executive of Independent Age. Independent Age's report found that three groups especially benefited from increased take-up of these entitlements. These were older people living alone, older renters, and those on the old state pension. This is due to a combination of likely higher initial costs, such as housing or energy, and a lower income. Independent Age, by way of an example, shares that Valerie, 68, from the Isle of Wight, told the charity, quote, once the rent was paid, along with council tax, more than £150 a month, even with the single person discount, wasn't enough left. I had to cut back on everything. I lived on £1 meals from Iceland because they were cheap and filling, even though I knew they weren't very nutritious. I relied on a local community pantry where £5 bought roughly £15 of food. I couldn't afford to put the heating on. My house is all electric, and it was simply too expensive. I spent winters wrapped in blankets, drinking cups of instant soup to keep warm, and sometimes slept downstairs so I didn't have to walk through cold rooms at night. And that's to quote Independent Age's example of Valerie, who contacted the charity for help. And while she wasn't eligible for pension credit, an advisor supported her to start receiving housing benefit and council tax reduction, which she hadn't previously been aware of. After starting to receive these entitlements, Valerie described the impact this had on her life. Quote, life is so much better now. I still budget carefully, but I'm not living on my credit card anymore. I can buy fresh vegetables, cook proper meals, and freeze portions so food lasts longer. I can travel to the mainland to see family, and I enjoy the things that matter to me, such as going to the local theatre and being part of the choir. I called the Independent Age helpline at a time in my life when I didn't know where to turn. The support I received has made a dramatic difference to my daily life. I nearly didn't make that call, but I'm so glad I did. Before that call, I was surviving day to day. Now I feel like I'm living again. And that's to further quote Independent Age's example of Valerie. And you can contact Independent Age for advice and support on their helpline number of 0800 319 6789. That's on 0800 319 6789. Monday to Friday, 8:30 a.m.
to 5:30 p.m. Coming up after our musical break, National Pensioners Charities Age UK's campaigner Jade shares from their charity's brand new report that you helped to shape it in regards to an increasingly digital world.

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1: Coming up now is our further musical tribute, and following that in our earlier programme, to Dolly Rebecca Parton, 1946 to 2026, who was an iconic American country music singer, songwriter, actress and philanthropist, who pioneered the crossover between country and pop music. Born into poverty in a one-room cabin in rural East Tennessee, Parton rose to become one of the most decorated, successful, and beloved entertainment figures of the late 20th and early 21st centuries. Let's have in Dolly's tribute, her rendering of I Will Always Love You.

Coming up now, National Pensioners Charities HUK's campaigner, Jade, shares from their charity's brand new report that you helped to shape it in regards to an increasingly digital world. Quote, I'm so excited to share with you Digital Done Right, HUK's brand new report that you helped to shape. Thank you again to all those who took the time to answer my survey back in May about how you navigate our increasingly digital world. The new analysis reveals a really mixed picture of how comfortable older people feel doing different things online. The report features older people sharing their different experiences. Only 1 in 8 older people are truly digitally included. Having the confidence to do a variety of things online, including online banking or managing their health. The vast majority of older people are using the internet for some things, but either don't want to or don't feel confident in doing others. Yet the government, public services, and businesses are trying to force people online without regard for those being locked out of services. HUK is calling on the government to step up and show leadership on the transition to an increasingly digital society so no one is left behind. This would include finding new ways to boost their confidence with being online through support and training. The report urges the government to legally guarantee offline alternatives for essential services for people who want this option. Our work doesn't stop here. In the coming months, my colleagues and I will launch a campaign pushing new ministers to make this work a priority. And that's when I will be asking for your support. I look forward to getting in touch with you again soon to share how you can get involved. Together we can make sure that older people's experiences and needs are at the forefront of decision makers' minds as they make our world more digital. Thank you for your continued support. And that's to quote National Pensioners Charities Age UK's campaigner, Jade, sharing from their charity's brand new report that you helped to shape it in regards to an increasingly digital world. And Age UK reminds you that you can find their guides to making the most of being online useful and if online in looking up Age UK. Alternatively, you can call their free phone helpline number on 0800 169 6565. That's on 0800 169 6565. And available 365 days a year, from 8 a.m. to 7 p.m. Coming up after our musical break, England-based Pensioners Charities Independent Ages campaigner Chris shares the latest on their campaign calling for a single social tariff for water, and which is gathering real momentum. 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Coming up now is our further musical tribute, and following that in our earlier programme, to Dolly Rebecca Parton, who was an iconic American country music singer, songwriter, actress, and philanthropist who pioneered the crossover between country and pop music. Let's have, in Dolly's further tribute, Purple Rain, a grand theatrical rendition of Prince's signature power ballad.

0: Coming up now, England-based pensioners charity, Independent Ages campaigner Chris, shares the latest on their campaign calling for a single social tariff for water, and which is gathering real momentum. Quote, nearly 8,000 have already signed our petition, and now we're delighted that celebrities including Jane Asher, Sue Holderness, Sheila Reid, and Vincent Ibrahim have also added their voices to the campaign. Sue Holderness said, in 2026, because of the postcode lottery, there are older people that are going without because they can't afford their water bills. This is unacceptable. The postcode lottery must end, and we need to do more to support everyone who is struggling to pay their bills, regardless of where they live. And that's to quote Sue Holderness. And Independent Age continues, quote, their support is helping shine a spotlight on the fact that too many older people are struggling to afford something as basic as water. A single social tariff would help change that by creating a fairer system of support, no matter where you live. As the new Prime Minister establishes his agenda on the cost of living, we are continuing to build support for a single social tariff for water bills, and so we can make the strongest possible case at the right moment. Every signature strengthens our call for change. If you've already signed the petition, share it with your friends, family, and networks. The more signatures we can gather before we hand it in, the stronger our message will be when we take it directly to decision makers. Thank you for your continued support. And that's to quote Independent Ages campaigner Chris. And if not online to receive campaigning news from Independent Age or to access their advice and information, you can call their help line on 0800 319 6789. That's on 0800 319 6789. Coming up is a reminder, following that in our earlier programs, of Age UK enlisting your support for older people in Ukraine. Plus, following that is a reminder of the helpline number for Age UK if you need any advice and support. Coming up now, Age UK enlists your support for older people in Ukraine. Age UK encourages you to help their sister charity, Age International, which provides life-saving support to older people and their families and in their Ukraine humanitarian appeal. Age International explains how they are helping, quote, as the crisis unfolds, we are continuing to assess the most urgent needs of older people. We are expanding our emergency relief program so that we can get aid to those who need it most in Ukraine and to those who have been able to flee to neighboring countries. Age International adds, quote, many older people are not with their families. Community members will likely be affected themselves and will be unable to help. And that's to quote Age International, and they then enlist your support for their Ukraine humanitarian appeal, and so as to support their work for older people affected by the conflict in Ukraine. And get your search engine to look up Age International to support them if online. And if you have any questions or would prefer to donate by telephone, you can call their friendly helpline on 0800 032-0699. That's on 0800-032-0699. And Age UK's general helpline number we'll be able to give you Age International's number as well, and coming up now. If you ever need support, Age UK's free advice line is open 7 days a week, 8 a.m. to 7 p.m. on 0800 169 6565. That's on 0800 169 6565. And they can send you a range of printed information to guide you. Or if you're feeling lonely and want a friendly chat day or night, you can call the Silver Line on 0800 470 8090. That's on 0800 470 8090. And you can also find out information about coronavirus, vaccinations, and keeping safe on Age UK's website, getting your search engine to look up Age UK, or by calling them.
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0: 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Our address is Dage, 71 Deptford High Street, London, SE8. That's Dage, 71 Deptford High Street, London, SE8. 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
3: 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Next week, two UK guests, a climate scientist and a climate prisoner, only on Resonance FM. More trillions to the war machine rolling over Earth's limits. Militarism is climate change. Code Pink co-founder Jody Evans joins us. Plus, the single biggest fast shift we might expect, Dr. René Van Vesten, with surprising news about the Gulf Stream and AMOC. And this isn't what we thought was going to happen. Welcome to Radio EcoShock. It's crazy hot out there all over the world. It was the hottest August, the hottest summer, and the hottest year in U.S. history. The government agency NOAA says so. They also report a new all-time high for world sea surface temperatures, measured September 2026, 21.19°C. This global average does not include the polar regions, just oceans between 60 degrees north and 60 south. For comparison, the 30-year mean for that area from 1982 to 2011 was 1 degree lower, just over 20°C. The largest increase came in the previous El Niño in 2023 and 24. It never really went back down. Record sea surface temperatures mean more extreme weather and hotter times for you and for me. The Middle East is on fire, you know that, in so many ways. While missiles blast away and tankers burn in the second week of September, it was 47°C, 116 Fahrenheit in Saudi Arabia. Deep in the humid Persian Gulf, Bahrainians suffered through their hottest September night on record, after daytime temperatures peaking at 45°C, 113°C. The coldest point in their night was 35.8°C, 96 in the night. Feel for people roasting in North Africa, including Tunisians running out of water. More on that later. Every day, people across two continents suffer through heat beyond human endurance. That is where the United States continues a war which itself pushes more greenhouse gases over the limit. Peace and climate are not separate. Tune up your ears. We're coming into a real storm.
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3: The climate crisis. We talk about coal plants, industrial agriculture, and cars, but the world's biggest carbon junkie is not a civilian industry. It is the military. We all know it. As campaigner Aaron Kirschenbaum says, the Pentagon budget is the most consequential environmental policy in years. Today we are joined by Jody Evans, co-founder of Code Pink. That is the grassroots group founded and led by women dedicated to peace and human rights. Jody is also a board member of the Rainforest Action Network, so she is well-placed to bridge the gap between environmental groups and anti-war organizers. Both confront the same root causes of global war and ecological decay. From California, Jody Evans, welcome to Radio EcoShock.
5: Thank you for having me, and thank you for raising up the cost of war to the planet, Alex. Appreciated that.
3: I have to, because military men are super active on the planet right now. Every day, big stuff blows up. It's tankers, warehouses, apartments, schools, you name it. Madness seems to be running naked right around the world. Jody, how do you cope with that when you get up in the morning and that's what you find?
5: I do this work because it helps my spirit and my soul after I finish crying. I am staggered by the level of violence, brutality, barbarism that the, you know, collection of weapons and money and power have allowed. And nothing seems to be in its way. I didn't believe I would ever. I've been an anti-war activist since the 60s. I never believed I would live in this country when 70% of the people are against war. The current war in Iran and the genocide in Palestine have really woken the people up to the insanity of what these weapons do and what they do to the earth, what they do to our culture. And so doing this work, being with the beautiful people that stand in the way, that tell the stories, that bring to light what those in power want in the dark, that keeps my spirit vibrant.
3: Officially, the 2026 U.S. military and national defense budget is $890 billion. Add all the rest, things like nukes and intelligence and veterans care, and independent analysts find military spending in the U.S. is well over $1 trillion a year. And from my point of view, all of it is wasted or worse. Jody, how do you see U.S. military spending?
5: Well, first of all, it's over $1 trillion. It's getting closer to $2 trillion and all the things that aren't listed. But it's, even if you take U.S. figures, it's very close to $2 trillion. But that's a number that no one listening can really grok. It is a number that is twice the footage of the surface of the planet. You know, let's make it real. What that money does, it's our tax dollars. So I just want to remind everyone that it's 60% of your tax dollars are used to destroy your culture, your health, the relativity and connectivity and interconnectivity of the people of the world, and the greatest contributor to climate change and all that we're watching each year that gets worse, suffering from the response of the climate to our destruction of it. And that money is being stolen from us. Why do we pay taxes? We pay taxes for the government to serve the needs of the people. Well, that 60% is not only not being used for the needs of the people, it's being served for death and destruction. And what needs to be funded, what it's being stolen from, all the things that we need, healthcare, education, our tuition debt taken away, medical debt taken away, housing for all that can happen with the military budget. And we are just arriving at the 25th anniversary of the global war on terror, a war that was unnecessary, illegal, immoral, unjust, and racist. That has stolen $20 trillion from the American people. It has destroyed the planet. It has destroyed the interconnectivity of us. And it's created, worse than anything, a culture of violence and war. And if you think 25 years ago, what they said it would do is create safety and security for the United States that had been, you know, shaken by a terrorist attack in New York City. But instead of looking to why that happened, it escalated more violence. And we live in a culture where most of the people in the United States live in anxiety. And that anxiety is driven by that money that is spent on war, while the rich make a killing on killing. I want to say the other thing that has happened in those 25 years is the rich have got increasingly richer, where two billionaires own the same value as the bottom 50% of the country. All of that, by the way, the work that we've done at Code Pink at our War Is Not Green campaign has been work to expose that this cost is to the planet, it is to life, it is to the water we drink, the air we breathe, the capacity to live without our homes being washed away. That was hidden, and we have worked years to bring that to the surface. Brown University did a study, after they did a study on the cost of war, which exposed how many millions have died from our weaponry and how much it's cost. This was to finally show the cost of war to the planet, because at Code Pink, we've always known. When I started Code Pink, I was on the board of Rainforest Action Network, and my community was the environmental movement. And I would stand at our marches to end war and wonder where my people were when I knew weapons and war had to be the worst thing happening to the planet. It's taken us years to get a study done, and then Abby Martin has done an amazing film, Earth's Greatest Enemy, that, you know, she set out to tell when we were talking about the cost of war, you know, being what the fossil fuel usage is, which is more than anything. But what her film really shows is the unfathomable cost to the earth that is really being hidden from us and that we need to pay attention to. and our campaign is meant to bring the environmental movement together with the anti-war movement to stop the cost of war, to stop this budget, Hegseth's most recent $1.5 trillion budget, where the money just goes to the AI billionaires, and we say where they get funded to make a killing on killing people and Earth.
3: Netta Crawford at Brown is one of my favorite sources for hard numbers. And you got things like a single Navy destroyer burns about 1,000 to 1,500 gallons of fuel every hour. And at high combat speed, that destroyer burns over 4,000 gallons an hour. That's about 15,000 liters for our European and Canadian listeners.
5: Well, also, just to help people understand, the U.S. military uses more fossil fuels than double the amount of cars that are on the road in the United States a year.
3: Wow, it's just staggering. So what are you thinking about these, you know, you have the U.S. Navy parked over there in the sea off Iran. They're burning amazing amounts of greenhouse gases. But I have to say, I'm sort of torn that when oil doesn't get out of the Gulf, and that means it doesn't get burned, and that means it doesn't get into the atmosphere. Is it wrong to find a little bit of hope in these wars that at least maybe it'll push people towards electric cars and solar and wind?
5: Oh, wash your mouth out with soap. Sorry. No. No, there is never. War is never the answer, and we've known that forever. And, you know, it's who makes for more are the rich, and everyone else pays. Everyone. And, you know, the reason that I went to Washington the day that Bush called on a war to happen on the innocent people of Iraq, the innocent people in Iraq, the beautiful people of Iraq, who had done nothing to no one, a secular country that had nothing to do with 9/11. I had been working in Watts, California, where I had just discovered that all the gang members I was working with, their dads, had all been in Vietnam. And in my city, 20,000 people had died in 20 years after the war, and no one talked about it. So I went because I knew the wars came home and destroyed our cities, especially our inner cities. And we see that now. We see, you know, it continues. I want people to pay attention to the layers of the cost of war, and they're all hidden from you. Like, you don't see the vets, you don't see the wounds, the gaping wounds that they come home from in their psyches, in their bodies. You don't see what happens to where our bombs have fallen, and that, you know, the continuation of the war on the people that were always innocent. You don't see the earth that feeds us and nourishes us, the destruction, the horrific destruction. And it's not just the bombs dropping, but it's all the minerals that are being extracted for those bombs and the AI data centers. AI data centers are going to be 25% of the use of energy in a few more years. And what drives that is war. Please understand, these data centers are funded and driven by wars. The people that are driving wars are psychopaths, and they have control of the money. They have control of our psyche through propaganda, and they are destroying the earth. And everything that we are feeling right now, all the heat waves, people being washed away by floods, this is driven by wars. And right now, there is a Hegseth bill. It is a $1.5 trillion bill, which means it's really three, that is going through Congress, and all that money goes to make the billionaires richer. And just to, like, paint the picture, most of these trillion-dollar companies were all started by money from the weapons industry that came from your tax dollars. They came from the war budget. SpaceX was funded by your tax dollars, and a bunch of rich people just made $1 trillion off of it. All the money that this next, the increase in this next war bill from Hegseth, all goes to tech billionaires to destroy the earth. And what people need to understand. The care about the earth is everyone needs to be in the streets and saying no to this war bill and demanding from those who represent us that they cannot vote for it. And this would be the first time in history that Congress and the Senate have voted no on a war bill. But I want you to have some confidence, because we only have to work on the people, because we have many leaders in the Senate and the House that are working on each other. They know this bill has to be stopped. This is a pivotal moment in history, because if you take what has already been funded and you multiply it by five, I don't want to live in that world. You don't want to live in that world. We have to stop it. And that's what our campaign at Code Pink is about, is calling on the environmental movement to say, you get funded by, billions of dollars to save the earth. Direct some of your energy towards this thing that is the most destructive thing on the earth. Most destructive is the earth's greatest enemy, war. And the environmental movement is silent on it.
3: Yes, let's talk some more about that, because, for example, the Intergovernmental Panel on Climate Change leaves military emissions out of plans and projections, and they also leave out airline emissions. It's crazy. Do you see willful blindness in science and in the climate movement?
5: Well, it's inflicted on them by the war economy, by the capitalists who are making a killing on killing. That rule is inflicted on them to be silent about where the worst disaster is. That's planned. But, all of the information that we get is planned. Just remind everybody, we live in a toxic waste dump of propaganda where we're made to hate China. We're made to hate Iranians. We're made to hate people instead of understanding we are all people on this planet, interconnected. And all the science, for hundreds of years have shown the only way we survive is interconnected cooperation. So if we are not cooperating and learning how to live together, but instead destroying each other for resources to control the planet, we're doomed. And, that doesn't take rocket science, because they are psychopaths that don't care about life. Look at all these decisions. There is absolutely no care about life that is behind the psychopathy that is driving wars. Nothing. It is only about death. Death of you, death of your communities, death of our way of life, and the death of the planet, or life on the planet. I mean, the planet will continue, but a habitable life on Earth will not.
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3: You're tuned to Radio EcoShock. Our guest is Jody Evans from Code Pink. So on the other hand, do you find that some people in the anti-war movement tend to shy away from talking about climate change? Maybe it's politically incorrect and sort of stay in their own lane?
5: No, not at all. We've been the ones talking about climate change since I started Code Pink. It was part of our work. War is Not Green is a campaign that we have had since the very beginning. We didn't need Meta, but everybody else did. I was my friend Paul Hawken was doing a book called Drawdown, and he's a bestie, right? And he shows me the book, and I'm like, where is war in here? War is the greatest contributor to climate change. We have to end

It's obvious to anyone who's seen war, but seems like, you know, the status quo needs a study, which is why we got the study. And then you got the study, and you needed to see it visibly, which is why Abby made the film. And I would say Abby taking the study into a film took the study to a whole new level, because, you know, Abby walking into all the information and all the people in the anti-war movement who work on this issue. I would say many of my friends in the anti-war movement have really gone deeper into this issue. We've brought it, you know, to every gathering when we're all together. It's always been part of our panels. We show up at environmental, we show up at COP, we show up at Climate Week. We've always had a contingent at Climate Week. We're there always because we understand what the cost of war is. We understand it's stealing the money for the needs of the people in life and just creating death. It's called Earth's Greatest Enemy. And you can write to me, Jodi, J-O-D-I-E, at Code Pink. And I will connect you to seeing the film and also opportunities to show it to your friends in your community. We feel it's a very important film to be getting out there. You know, we have a campaign at 12 of the Big Greens to help them understand the cost of war, and it is what we offer them. And one of the first places we went is Sierra Club, and Sierra Club members across the country have been watching it, learning from it, and now are deeply engaged in our campaigns to stop data centers, which are driven by the war budget, the war economy, and will be a cost to the earth that's, again, unfathomable. A reminder, too, that it's these critical minerals and fossil fuels. I think the other thing that's hidden from sight, you know, we say that this cost is like the elephant in the room. It's the biggest thing in the room that nobody talks about. So we shine a light on the elephant in the room. Yes, the cost of fossil fuels is unfathomable, but the critical minerals that drive all of these wars and that are, you know, destroying the earth and the people, you know, the taking critical minerals also creates warfare near where the critical minerals are being taken. And, you know, it's like that's also hidden from us, and it's a huge number, and it's huge destruction. So, I just want to say something that when, back during Obama, when, you know, we had a president that we thought would stop wars and instead increase them and use drones to kill innocent people around the world, they're like, wow, this is really hard. This is going to kill us all just by trying to stop war. And what I understood, so I paid attention to, like, where are the levers that we can be strategically addressing? And I realized, oh, war just serves the war economy. We're not going to end war until we end the war economy, because its task is to make the rich richer. What does war do? It helps the capitalists. Does not help the people ever. I'm going to say that again, and I call it the war economy. I call capitalism the war economy because it is the war economy. It is killing everyone. And it is wars, the wars that you fund with 60% of your tax dollars, that are only there to serve the rich getting richer, the capitalists, the war economy mongers getting richer. And it was then that I understood that, oh, if I take all my effort and I'm on their playing field trying to stop the thing that will never stop, we are not building a future. We are not building a peace economy. The war economy has stolen the peace economy from us. The peace economy that is Palestine, the peace economy that is Iran, the peace economy is China, the peace economy that was Iraq. I just want us to look at the peace economy that was Libya. Where we tend to destroy entire countries is where they operate, where the resources of the country go to serve the people. They're a socialist country. In Iraq, all that money from oil went so that every citizen of Iraq, it was the most educated country in the world when we bombed it per capita. The most people that had advanced degrees in the world, we bombed it. They all, everyone had housing, everyone had food, everyone had as much education as they wanted and as much health care as they needed. That was because the oil was spent on them. Iran, we queued the democratically elected president and took over in

0: destabilized Iran in 1953 because the oil was used to serve the people. In Libya, it was a peace economy where everyone had housing and health care and education. In Iran, it's a peace economy where the people get what they need from the government. Not, we are told, like China is leading the world on a green economy, leading the world, doing more in China than happens in every other country in the whole world. More trees planted, more understanding of what has to happen. It now, I think just in the last few weeks, operates on more alternative energy than the U.S. uses in fossil fuels. So, you know, we are taught to hate these places, and then we fund the bombs that destroy them. And I don't even get me started on the genocide in Palestine. There's a whole organization that you can follow that's called the Palestine Institute for Climate Strategy that exposes the cost of that war to the land that was Gaza, to the cost of what is happening in the West Bank or southern Lebanon or Syria, the cost of what that devastating genocide is costing. So, you know, there's a lot out there. It's, you know, you can find it and reach out to me at Code Pink, and I can help you find it if you want to learn more and help you understand ways to engage. But at codepink.org on our homepage, we have 5 ways to engage every week so that you can feel hopeful as you look out at the devastation, because the only recognizable feature of hope is action, and we make sure to serve your need to be in action every week.
1: Well, let's picture this swing from the war economy to a local peace economy for the United States. What would it look like in America?
0: Well, I want to say it's happening. We, since 15 years since we started, billions of dollars have flowed into peace economy projects across the country. They're happening near you. You can check out our project, peaceeconomy.org, and find what is near you. We have 4,000 projects across the country. People, and I would say Trump is the greatest political education teacher of all time, because he's really exposed what's always been happening. He's brought it to the surface, and people, especially young people, are seeing the lie that we live inside of, the full-on rape and pillage of those in power and those that own the White House. And they are moving away from the war economy and developing peace economies locally. Peace economies are local because they are the interconnected tissue that helps us stay human, helps us care for each other. The peace economy is the giving, sharing, caring, thriving relational economy without which none of us would be alive. It already exists, but it has been stolen from, and the war economy forces on us 23 addictions that we have to behave through to succeed in the war economy. All of them take us away from being human, take us away from being relational, take us away from life. And if it can succeed at that and getting us into those addictions, it owns us. It's propaganda, and we become a tool for us. We become a tool of destruction. But you don't even have to break the addiction. You just have to practice the opposite peace economy habit. You will be happier. Your life will be more fulfilled. Your community will be enriched. And we will be pulling ourselves away from the war economy, which we all serve, and instead building a future of peace and love and care that will thrive. And by the way, I've studied this, and this is what anthropologists say has happened for millennia. For millennia, this concentration of power and weaponry has happened. And when it happens, it pulls people away from their connection to life and each other into a mad dash to serve this mechanism, which isn't life. And it takes them away from being human. And those people that see it and walk away from it always create the future. What the United States, if Spain would have come here 100 years earlier, was civilizations on mounds. And they all fell apart because they all tried to control and use weapons and money. And the tribes that we came to were the response. They were the ones that left civilized, you know, the concentration of wealth and power, and created something else. And it's why they were so wise when we arrived, why they understood building for seven generations, why they had rules of governance that were about equality. They were about, you know, holding power in check, that was adopted by the United States but never lived out by the United States. So we lived in an answer. We came into the United States as a peace economy, and we tried to destroy it, but it doesn't destroy. Humanity is always present. It is my hope. It is what I live from, because I know that there are always humans on the planet that are serving life, and you can be one of them too by pulling yourself off the war economy, cultivating peace. It will change your life, and you can find the tools at peaceeconomy.org. It serves the planet. It serves life.
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0: 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When they do, when you're in horror, when you're in anxiety, they are winning. 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
1: When we talk about climate change, we usually focus on a number like 1.5 degrees C or 2 degrees C of global warming. We assume as long as we stay below that, Earth's critical systems will remain stable. But what if the danger isn't just how warm it gets, but how fast we get there? So let's talk about something. It's the Atlantic Meridional Overturning Circulation. It's a mouthful, but it's a massive ocean heat mover. It keeps the UK and North Europe warmer than their latitude would suggest. A new study reveals a startling phenomenon called rate-induced tipping. The Great Current could stall, not because we crossed a distant temperature red line, but because we pushed the carbon accelerator too hard, too fast. Joining us today is Dr. René Van Vesten, lead author of a new groundbreaking study. It reveals the speed of warming changes everything we thought we knew. From the University of Utrecht in the Netherlands, René Van Vesten, welcome to Radio EcoShock.
5: Well, thank you so much for the invitation.
1: Americans call it the Gulf Stream. The Scots do too. There's a lot of confusion about the Gulf Stream and then AMOC, the Atlantic Meridional Overturning Circulation. Please explain each of them so we can get started, and then tell us about your February 2026 paper, about how they interact.
5: Yeah, so the AMOC is like the large-scale circulation in the Atlantic Ocean. So you can imagine it as a big conveyor belt, and the Gulf Stream is only a teeny tiny part of this conveyor belt. So the Gulf Stream is only part of the northward flowing branch of the AMOC. And they are both connected because they are part of the same system. But what we usually refer to is as the AMOC. That is the thing that we're most interested in, because that can collapse to a completely different state. And the Gulf Stream will always be there because that is more of the wind-driven component of the AMOC. So what we looked in February is what would happen if the AMOC were to shut down. Will this influence the Gulf Stream? And in our study, we found that the Gulf Stream actually shifts northward when the AMOC becomes weaker until it also collapses. And this kind of evidence is very useful because then we can look, for example, at the Gulf Stream position and see whether it is actually moving northward. And this is indeed the case. So from available satellite altimetry, but also from older records, we see like a very persistent northward shift of the Gulf Stream. So this is an indirect indication that the AMOC is actually weakening under present-day climate change.
1: Your model results in that February paper are amazing. The Gulf Stream could shift a couple of hundred kilometers in just 2 years, and that could be decades before the full collapse of the AMOC. How is that possible, and what would it mean for Americans along the East Coast?
5: So to keep the Gulf Stream in a southerly path, you need a certain kind of AMOC strength to keep it there. But if the AMOC continues to slow down, eventually this balance cannot be met, and therefore the Gulf Stream needs to shift further northward. And this can have huge complications for either ecosystems, because sometimes we find temperature jumps of more than 5 degrees Celsius in only 2 years' time. So you can imagine that this will impact like large ecosystems that are in that neighborhood. But it can also impact, for example, the sea level near these coastal areas. So you can see, for example, an accelerated increase in the local sea level near the North American coastline. So this has quite a lot of economic impacts, but also socioeconomic impacts.
1: Your previous review article with Henk Dijkstra investigated the probability of an AMOC collapse onset in the 21st century. This is survival-level information for people living in Iceland, the UK, Northern Europe, Scandinavia. René, do we really have the tools that we need to estimate when the mighty AMOC ocean system could collapse?
5: So this is a very huge debate currently in the AMOC community. And we're trying to assess whether the AMOC will become critically unstable under future climate change. So previous assessments, they assessed that this could be the case, for example, at about 4 degrees warming. And our study from last year, but also novel insights from my colleagues, they actually show that this can already be happening at a much lower temperature level, maybe all around plus 2.5 degrees warming. But now also with our latest study out there, we also put a slightly more nuanced picture to that.
1: Over decades of research, there's been conferences and alleged government climate plans, and the assumption is once we hit a certain level of warming over pre-industrial, a switch turns and the system tips into something else. We picture that happening rapidly, like a surprise, like the movie Day After Tomorrow. Tell us about the different kinds of tipping points, including rate-induced tipping, or R-tipping.
5: So the most general picture that people have about the tipping point is that issue that you fall off a cliff. So you are approaching, for example, a cliff. You can take a few more steps, but eventually you are on the edge. And any additional step that will result in like a fatal plunge. And this can happen, for example, with the AMOC. So if you push the system way too far, that means that you can fall off the edge. And then, of course, you have like a transition period for which you fall until you hit the ground. But for the AMOC, this takes about 100 years. So in contrast to the Day After Tomorrow, in which it like unfolds over a couple of days, this kind of transition takes much longer time. But of course, that doesn't mean that there won't be any impacts, because we will transition to a complete different kind of climate when the AMOC shuts down. Then you can get like large-scale cooling over the Northern Hemisphere. You get the drier conditions, additional sea level rise over the North Atlantic Ocean. And these kind of climate shifts typically unfold over decades up to a century. So that is like the typical kind of barification-induced tipping, so falling off an edge, what we call B-tipping. But with rate-induced tipping, you don't actually cross the edge, but you push the system so far out of an equilibrium, it also actually falls off or is transitioning to a different state. So we actually just push it out of its equilibrium without a critical value being crossed.
1: Yeah, that's where your new work gets really wild. Against everything we've been told, your group suggests there may be no temperature switch involved when AMOC flips into a different state. Global warming may not even be the trigger. Please explain that.
5: So in order to have like a very stable AMOC, you need to have like density gradients across the Atlantic Ocean. They need to be at a certain kind of equilibrium. And what is actually happening, if we force the AMOC too fast, only the surface is getting warmer. So that becomes too buoyant, so it becomes too light, and therefore it cannot sink to the deep sea. So this sinking of water mass is the driving force of the AMOC. So you get like a mismatch of your density structure within the ocean. Between the surface and the interior, there is a mismatch, and therefore the AMOC shuts down. But if you do it like at a very slow pace, for example, a factor of 10 slower than the present-day warming, both the interior and the Atlantic Ocean surface, they can keep up. They can warm at the same kind of rates, and therefore all these kind of density structures remain the same, and therefore the AMOC remains stable throughout. But if you do it way too fast, what is currently happening with our climate, there becomes a mismatch, and that causes the AMOC to tip.
1: In March 2021, I interviewed a young Johannes Lohmann from the University of Copenhagen. Like other scientists before him, he worried the speed of climate change may be as dangerous as the final amount of change. His 2021 paper with Peter Ditlevsen was titled Risk of Tipping the Overturning Circulation Due to Increasing Rates of Ice Melt. René, do you think increasing ice melt on Greenland and the Arctic generally is a major factor driving toward an AMOC collapse?
5: So we also investigated the amount of additional melt from the Greenland ice sheet. And this contribution in isolation is too small to push the AMOC off its edge. So this is a classical example of bifurcation-induced tipping, the B-tipping that we explained before. So we can estimate that, and in its isolation, it is too small to collapse the AMOC. So you need this combination of both rising temperatures and additional melt from the Greenland ice sheet that can destabilize the AMOC very quickly. And so therefore, both have, of course, a destabilizing effect, but temperatures, rising temperatures appears to be dominant.
1: The other factor, pretty poorly understood by the public, and indeed by me, I had to look it up. It's called salt advection. How does that work, and why is that a major factor?
5: So the AMOC bring its own salinity to the party. So this is a self-sustaining system. So in order to keep like a very strong AMOC, it needs quite heavy water sitting near the surface, around the seas in near Iceland and in Greenland. And you can get these really dense water masses if it becomes very saline, but also becoming very cold. And this salinity actually originates from the lower latitudes, so around the tropics, because there's the water temperatures are relatively warm, there is a lot of evaporation, and therefore the water masses become relatively saline over time. So this salinity needs to flow from the equator all the way to the north. So the AMOC actually sustains itself. However, if the AMOC becomes weaker, also this transport of salinity is reduced, so therefore it becomes fresher over the North Atlantic Ocean. And this actually causes the AMOC to weaken even further because there is less sinking, because there is less saline water, which is relatively light. Therefore, it can sink less efficient to the deep sea. And this is like a self-perpetuating feedback loop. And this causes the AMOC to shut down eventually if you are at a critical level. And what we mean with this destabilizing feedback mechanism, that is the so-called salt advection feedback.
1: Do you think we're already moving too fast for the ocean's internal stabilizing systems to catch up and try to balance it?
5: So what we actually see now from observations, proxy data, all different kind of records that are available, they all suggest that, or at least not all, but most of them suggest that we are heading in the direction of AMOC weakening. So, of course, direct observations of the AMOC are too short to statistically say that it is a significant weakening trend. But there are, for example, the other proxies of the Gulf Stream that is showing that the AMOC is probably weakening. There are other observational data that is also indicating that it's weakening. So that means that we are pushing the AMOC from its strong equilibrium into a weaker one. So that does suggest that the AMOC at the moment can't keep up with the present-day climate change.
1: So Europe could get much colder, even as the rest of the world gets far too hot. It all sounds too strange to be true. How do we know oceans can flip between very different states?
5: So, of course, we are only monitoring the AMOC for about 20 years from now. So, therefore, we need to dive into the climate of the past, what we call paleoclimate climate sciences. We can actually go through the Greenland ice sheet or the Antarctic ice sheet because we can dig into the ice to get these kind of so-called ice cores. And within these ice cores, we can actually look at all different kind of layers. And sometimes within these layers, we find these kind of bubbles. And these bubbles, these hold the information from past climates. So they are our frozen records from climates from sometimes 100 up to a million year old. And within these kind of ice cores, we see very abrupt transitions. And to explain these transitions, you need to have like an AMOC that goes from a strong state to a weak state and vice versa. So those kind of records from the deep past, from the Greenland ice sheet, they gives us very strong evidence that the AMOC has switched from its different states in the past.
1: All right, I talked to Dr. Matthew England from Australia, and he'd put out the paper, Abyssal Ocean Overturning Slowdown and Warming Driven by Antarctic Meltwater. And the ocean overturning around Antarctica is connected to the same ocean conveyor belt that moves the Gulf Stream and into the Arctic, and then it overturns. If one end slows or stops down around Antarctica, wouldn't that eventually affect what happens in the North Atlantic as well? Why don't we hear more about the connections between the poles in these ocean currents?
5: So this is a major challenge to connect like the entire Atlantic Ocean circulation, but also its connections with the Southern Ocean and also with the Arctic. It becomes a very complex process. There are a lot of studies that do show indeed that there is some connection what is happening in the South that can affect, for example, the North. There is also a recent study which was published last year. So this study suggests that enhanced Antarctic ice sheet melt can actually stabilize the AMOC, but it happens typically on much longer timescales than the destabilizing timescale that we're looking at. So yes, they do influence the big conveyor belt in the Atlantic Ocean circulation, but of course, to capture all the processes, we need to have like a better understanding on how the AMOC operates and what are its direct but also its remote influences.
1: Your new paper says, quote, "We demonstrate that sufficiently fast forcing can cause an AMOC collapse without crossing a tipping threshold in CO2 or warming levels, questioning the suitability of global warming thresholds for assessing AMOC tipping risk." Big questions come out of that. What sufficiently fast forcing could there be other than global warming?
5: So, of course, the warming rate that really controls whether the AMOC can keep up with all the changes, yes or no. And of course, in our study, we try to estimate like what is like a critical level for which the AMOC does collapse in most of the climate models. And that is about 0.3 degrees warming per 10 years, per decade. So we're currently already at that level. And on top of that, we also have enhanced Greenland ice sheet melt, and that can also cause the AMOC to dwindle down even further.
1: When it comes to protecting the climate of Ireland, the UK, North Europe, this new science seems to mean that some of the conferences trying to stay below 1.5 or 2 degrees couldn't protect us against an AMOC collapse. And if not, René, what should we be doing? What should we be aiming for?
5: So the current kind of narrative is that we try to stay below 2 degrees warming. And there are also some suggestions that we can temporarily overshoot, for example, this warming level. And with future technologies that we can also remove carbon dioxide from the atmosphere again, such that we can cool the climate and eventually stay below 2 degrees warming by 2100. However, the current rate of warming is very important if you only look at the AMOC. So in order to reduce the risk of AMOC tipping as much as possible, we need to cut emissions, present-day emissions, as fast as possible, because that will dictate whether the AMOC will remain stable or becomes critically unstable under future warming.
1: Rene, as we wrap up here, please take a few minutes and tell us, what are you working on now and what do you hope to work on next?
5: So we're also currently working on a new study in which we are investigating what would happen with the North Atlantic hurricane season under an AMOC collapse scenario. And this is also very important because the AMOC also influences, of course, big parts of the Northern Hemisphere, especially Northwestern Europe. But it also influences the tropical rain belts and also the tropical regions such as where hurricanes form. And to our surprise, hurricanes, especially its formation conditions, becomes less favorable. So this could mean that under an AMOC collapse, it could shift, for example, your hurricane season, and maybe it becomes even less pronounced under an AMOC collapse. This is, of course, not like a overall net benefit because climate risks, of course, change. Other regions could face even more tropical cyclone formation. So this is one of the surprises that we found from our preliminary analysis. So that is, of course, one also a very nice climate impact study to show what the relation between AMOC and hurricanes is.
1: From the University of Utrecht, we have been speaking with René van Westen. He's the lead author of the paper, Failure to Track a Stable AMOC State Under Rapid Climate Change. You can find links to all the science we just talked about in my show blog at ecoshock.org, published every Wednesday. René, thank you so much for sharing time with our listeners.
5: You're welcome. Thank you so much.
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1: Here is recent Radio EcoShock guest and meteorologist Jeff Berardelli with a quick 3 minutes of the record-smashing summer for everyone in the Northern Hemisphere. Most of you lived through it, and this could be the coolest summer you will ever see.
6: The hottest summer in modern human history, and likely the hottest summer in over 100,000 years before the last ice age. Not only that, but our latest computer model is saying it is possible we may eclipse 2 degrees Celsius warming compared to pre-industrial times in the early part of 2027, in part due to climate change and in part due to this super El Nino. Hey, everybody, I'm Chief Meteorologist and Climate Specialist Jeff Berardelli. Let's dig right into the details. So I pulled the latest ERA5 Copernicus ECMWF European Center data and found that this past summer, June, July, and August was 1.25 degrees Fahrenheit above the 1991-2020 average. And that would put it just a hair ahead of 2024 for the hottest summer on record. Of course, those two could flip. This is preliminary data, but it does seem like it was the hottest globally. And it definitely was the hottest across the U.S., especially in the Southwest, where we had very hot temperatures. And the temperatures for the whole United States on average were around 2.8 degrees Fahrenheit above the 20th century average. Expanding it out to the whole globe so you can see past Europe here, you can see exactly where the hottest anomalies were this summer. The El Nino region in the Pacific, clearly. Also, Europe, which was just had a blistering hot summer. And also in parts of Russia and Siberia. And the oceans. It's not urban heat island effect. This is El Nino on top of long-term climate change caused by greenhouse warming. Urban heat island doesn't really affect the global temperatures because it's such a minuscule part of the record. 70% of the Earth is covered in oceans. So in terms of the hottest summers, look at this. Every single one of the 10 hottest summers has been within the past decade. You can see starting in 2016, that's number 6 on the list. You see 2019, you see 2023, you see 2020, and 2026 is the highest, beating 2024 by a hair. Really, really close, but it does look like it's the hottest summer. And it's going to keep getting hotter in terms of anomalies, and that's because El Nino is forecast to peak around November and December. And you can see just how hot it is across the Central Pacific near the equator. Those anomalies are 5, 6, 7 degrees above normal. That's Celsius. And it's likely to peak in the El Nino 3.4 region at somewhere around 4 degrees Celsius above average. Now, the old record is 2.8 degrees Celsius above record. So it's just going to obliterate that record. And because it's such a strong El Nino on top of climate change, the CFS model is saying that we are possibly going to breach 2 degrees Celsius starting in January and February. That would be the first time that we've ever breached 2 degrees Celsius pre-industrial. However, this is short term. After the El Nino ends, those temperatures will drop back down, but they won't drop back down all the way.
1: That was Florida TV meteorologist Jeff Berardelli. Find links to his great work in my show blog at ecoshock.org. I mentioned the heat and the water crisis in the North African country of Tunisia. Here is France 24 Public TV reporting.
7: Residents gather on the steps outside the supermarket, hoping to buy bottled water. In Tunisia, water shortages have left shelves bare and citizens desperate.
8: In 3 days, I haven't found anything. I came here to check, but there is nothing. Yesterday, I searched and managed to get just a little. We can do without electricity, but water, no.
9: I'm a shopkeeper and I don't even have water for myself. I have a young daughter and no water to give her to drink. The freezer has been empty for a long time. I don't know why. As soon as water arrives, people rush in and buy 4, 5, or 6 packs at once.
7: It comes as Tunisia swelters under temperatures close to 50 degrees Celsius. The heat is driving power cuts, disrupting the country's water distribution system, which is dependent on electrically powered pumping stations. To help ease the crisis, authorities have arranged for bottled water to be distributed to major retail outlets in Greater Tunis, a move officials hope will restore public confidence.
10: The water is available under the supervision of the Minister of Commerce, the Minister of Interior, and the Governor of Benarus. Everything is available. There is a little shortage, but the situation is normal. The supply is available.
7: But the situation remains tense. In recent weeks, a number of demonstrations have been held across the country calling for President Kais Saied to step down and for an end to the water and electricity shortages.
1: Imagine 50-degree days on and on. Infrastructure, including the whole water system, breaks down. Tunisia was comfortable and cultured when I traveled there in the late 1970s. Now the nation of gardens and oases is too hot for humans. The tide of people trying to escape Africa and the sizzling Middle East will come and it will grow. Southern Europe cannot be their destination. A new study in Nature, September 7th, finds across 34 countries the heat from 2022 mortality events, well, they'd be 26 times more likely in Southern Europe than under pre-industrial conditions. And that is 10 times the European average. They're talking about tens of thousands of deaths every year due to extreme heat. And that may be the new normal. We will end this with another kind of ending. Longtime inspiration for living and growing with nature, Wendell Berry has passed on August 31st. He was 92. Wendell was a seventh-generation farmer in Henry County, Kentucky. He became university educated, actually a professor for a while, then went back to the land. He's a poet, an anti-war activist, and a sage. Wendell Berry fed so many of us in mind and spirit. You should get to know Wendell. Look it up. I'm Alex Smith. Thank you for listening and caring about our world.

Once upon a time, there was a boy who had to ride his bicycle to school every day. It was a rather long distance, so to save energy, he would pedal for a while and then coast for a while, and then pedal for a while and then coast for a while, and then pedal for a while and then coast for a while, and then pedal for a while and then coast for a while, and then pedal for a while and then coast for a while, and then pedal for a while and then coast for a while. By the time he got to school, he was pedaling slower and coasting more, and generally not going so fast. But he made it to school on time anyway.

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huge. Some Celtic fans ran on to celebrate, and Rangers fans ran on to confront them. Today, a total of 36 arrests, and today, two sentences. Footage showed 21-year-old Mackenzie Graham from Glasgow jumping over a fence and leading a group invading the pitch while inciting others to do the same. He was sentenced to a two-year community payback order and given an electronic tag. Also, has been banned from every football ground in the UK for 5 years. 19-year-old John Smith from Peterhead was seen throwing a bottle towards Celtic fans. He was also given a community order and also banned from football for 5 years. On sentencing, the Procurator Fiscal said football-related violence is a blight on Scottish communities and it will not be tolerated. The clubs themselves, well, they face sanctions from the Scottish FA, and a hearing on that will take place on Monday.

0: Chuck's roots, which puts him as potentially the latest in-line man to share that heritage in the White House.
1: It's a big, big section of the American community. And in terms of their impact on American politics, you're now talking about 20 presidents.
0: That link has also been spoken of by the man Trump is running against.
2: The family ties, the pride, and those ultra Scots immigrants, those ultra Scots immigrants who helped found and build my country. They run very deep, very deep. Men born in Ulster were among those who signed the Declaration of Independence in the United States, pledging their lives, their fortunes, and their sacred honor for freedom's cause.
0: The historic connection still draws members of the American Ulster Scots diaspora here in search of their family roots.
3: They were Presbyterian, and they had problems, so they went to Scotland briefly, long enough for him to get married and have a kid, and then the whole family went to New Jersey. And from there, they ended up in western Pennsylvania after the Revolutionary War.
0: Unlike those early descendants who were mainly Presbyterian, Vance has a more disparate religious background, which informs his values.
4: He was raised an evangelical and then converted to Catholicism. He would be strongly anti-abortion. Another big issue would be that he's also someone who's quite an economic nationalist, and that again accords with sort of Trump's base.
0: Depending on the result of the election in November, Vance could become only the second Catholic vice president in US history. The first was, you've guessed it, Joe Biden. Robbie Meredith, BBC Newsline.

PG fucking bad boy here, steaming a shite. I'm about to tell you a story about my Friday night. My body's all stiff and I need to let loose. What a perfect time to be fucking stressed. It's the only one that you do, but it's the fucking best. So it's a Friday night and you're walking up the street. So everybody better bounce to the beat singing. I'm a lightweight and I am sticking. Bottle of beer and I'm out my chicken. DJ Bad Boy's got the bars. It's feel off a bottle of vodka and a five of the ice. I'm a lightweight and I am sticking. Bottle of beer and I'm out my chicken. GG Bajma's got the bars. It's still off a bottle of Bucky and a five at the end. Put my bottle of Buck and I'm f***ing set. It's just like the business sweat. I get to the house and the party's pumping. Tunes are nice and the bass is thumping. I spoke of her dancing in the pad. I'm checking her out and she looks me bad. I gave her a drink and I heard one day. Then a conversation started and I heard this say, I'm a lightweight and I am sticking. Bottle of Bucky and I'm out my chicken. DJ Bajma's got bosses. You off a bottle of Bucky and a five. I'm a lightweight and I am sticking. Bottle of Bucky and I'm out my chicken. DJ Bajma's got bosses. You off a bottle of Bucky and a five. So

0: the ammunition is taken to sea for disposal. And once again, the faithful LST is on the job. Already, 300,000 tons have hit the briny or have been blown up. But there still remains a gigantic stockpile of 800,000 tons to be liquidated. In the wake of war, Britain has one of the world's biggest house-cleaning jobs.
1: This is my healthy hand, and this is the other one. The pain was similar to a bee sting, with the swelling eventually reaching my elbow. Definitely would not recommend. The shallows were also home to our nosy doorstop fish, although this one is actually a red gurnet, a prized fish with blotchy bright red flanks, and the telltale spreadable pectoral fins and dwarfing legs. Whilst the shallows were home to a number of species, on this day we didn't record anything big. Maybe the big stuff was waiting in the deep, in an area known not only for big fish, but also for something a little bit more hazardous.
2: So we're currently heading out now to the deep spot, to the edge of Beaufort's Dyke. It's about 2 or 3 miles in that direction. Got to be a little bit careful though, because Beaufort's Dyke is actually well known for being a major munitions dumping ground. So there's all sorts of old munitions, radioactive waste, gases, I don't know what else down there. So we'll probably pick a sensible spot to drop the camera. In typical fashion, it's not always a good idea to drop right at the bottom of the slope on the flat bay area, because it's not really a good feature for big sharks and skates and other things to patrol. So stuck my toe on the winch. So we're likely going to drop it on the top of the slope. The hope being, of course, that big predators, maybe a 6-kill shark, if we're super lucky, will come up the slope.
3: This dike is a national deep water trench located in the north channel of the Irish Sea between Ireland and Port Patrick in the southwest of Scotland. It is also widely understood that at the end of the Second World War, instead of taking the surplus unexploded munitions to dump them directly in Beaufort's Dyke, which was approved as a dump site, often the weapons were dumped outside or around the dike site to save money and time. It's therefore a little wonder that we're now discovering more unexploded ordnance washing ashore. Poseidon Officer, according to the MOD, over 50,000 tonnes of explosives are disposed of in Beaufort's Dyke, just off the coast in the Irish Sea. And in July 1945 alone, 14,500 tonnes of 5-inch, 130mm artillery rockets filled with phosgene gas were dumped. And in addition, according to documents from the Public Records Office, approximately 2 tonnes of concrete-encased metal drums filled with radioactive laboratory waste and luminous paint were dumped in the dike during the 1950s. I have previously contacted the UK Government's Secretaries of State for Scotland and the Secretary of State for Defence to ask whether a risk assessment of the stability of Beaufort's Dyke and around the site has been carried out, so that constituents across the region can be assured of its safety. And I've sought assurance that there are no future plans to use the dike site as a dump site in the future. Unsurprisingly, other than one response from the MOD indicating that they believe Beaufort's Dyke is to be safe and it poses no threat, I've had no response from the Scottish or Defence Secretaries, and therefore repeat my calls for Beaufort's Dyke to receive a full safety inspection.

The object, which is about the size of a barrel of Guinness, is flammable and smells of sulfur or phosphorus. It was found by a passerby who was walking on the beach at Five Mile Point near Newcastle in County Wicklow yesterday evening. The passerby reported that he had seen it floating in on the tide. Experts spent the day viewing the object to see if they could determine what it was or where it had come from. Army bomb disposal experts who have examined this mysterious object have determined that it is not explosive and more than likely did not come from Beaufort's Dyke. That's the stretch of the Irish Sea between Northern Ireland and Scotland, where the British are known to have dumped millions of

be from the Beaufort Dyke. It's not like the materials that were washed up on the coast of Northern Ireland, and the army have now checked it, and they believe that it does not have any military significance. The substance is being examined at present by Firbert. The Marine Emergency Service have done a check up and down the coast and near where it was found to see if there are traces of any other types of material of this type, and they haven't found any. In the meantime, we would ask people to stay clear of it, and if people discover any other similar types of material being washed up, to make a 999 call to the Marine Emergency Service.

0: come, all of you workers.
1: Toil night and day, by hand and by brain, to earn your pay for centuries long past. More than your bread, a bled for your countries and towns, and your dead in the factories and mills, in the shipyards and mines. We've often been told to keep up with the times, for our skills are dying. They've streamlined the job, and the slide room stopwatch are right there for time. But when the sky darkens, and the prospect is war, who's given a gun and then pushed to the floor, expected to die? For the land of our fire,

comes the day where the frost runs and lane.

Shepsy River, it's a water now.

0: retreat from it, because the population of Britain was expanding, the country was well into the Industrial Revolution. There was a huge demand, increasing demand for clothing, and the most needed, most required raw material for clothing at that time was wool. And today, of course, anyone who's involved in sheep farming in the Highlands will know that wool is, though it's gone up a little bit in price recently, that wool is virtually worthless. And it can often cost more to remove the wool from the sheep than you actually get from selling the wool. But in the early 19th century, things were entirely the reverse. The wool was worth a lot of money, and the amount of money that it was worth was going up in leaps and bounds. So the obvious thing to do if you were looking to make the estate more productive in a financial sense was to turn the whole place over to sheep, or at least the inland part to sheep. And that is incompatible with keeping in these areas the very large number of people that had previously lived in.
1: How did people get from the idea of a clan chief who didn't own land and was of that territory to someone who owned so much that they had no ties to people and could effectively remove them like you would clear a forest?
0: Well, that of course is a hugely complicated question historically. It's interesting because it's the great differentiation between the Highlands and many other parts of the world where the same sort of thing happened. To name somewhere a lot closer than Africa to the Highlands, Ireland. The Irish equivalent of the Highland chiefs, and Ireland and the Highlands were one cultural sphere, as it were, for centuries. Scots Gaelic was gradually becoming a little bit different from Irish Gaelic, but essentially they were the same language, certainly originally, and they had the same social structure of what we call chiefs and clans, which in Ireland had rather different names, but it was the same thing. But what happened in Ireland was that the Irish equivalent of our clan chiefs, were all either killed or expelled by Queen Elizabeth or Cromwell or whoever, and the land parcelled out to incoming landowners from England or often from Scotland, from Lowland Scotland. And these were foreign people who, of course, had no time at all for the native population and could happily remove and evict them. And equally, the native population saw these folk as foreigners, often of a different religion, nearly always of a different religion. So it was pretty easy in an Irish context for people on the ground to work up, as it were, a good going dislike, not to say hatred, of the landlords. The Highland situation is very odd in comparison with that sort of transition. It's as if sitting bull and crazy horse ended up in the US Senate. These people made the transition.
2: Culturally and so forth, it's universally as old as Edinburgh. It's the headquarters of the Scottish Opera, the Scottish Ballet. They have their headquarters in Glasgow, not in Edinburgh. Lots of things, and it has places like the Burrell Collection, and all sorts
3: big
2: of
3: museums
2: things.
3: And so on there too.
2: Oh,
3: yeah.
2: Yeah. Is
3: that the number of them?
2: Of course, Glasgow got its
3: University.
2: Was, of course, a big place for training of Presbyterian ministers. A lot of people came from Ulster to Glasgow.
3: Oh, for that, yeah. The theological seminary there for the Presbyterian Church.
2: Yeah. Right. At the time, it was Hutchison who was principal of Glasgow University. He came from County Down or something.
3: That's like Francis, is it? The philosopher?
2: Francis Hutchison.
3: Yeah, the philosopher, yes.
2: Yes,
3: yes.
2: That's right.
3: Yes.
2: So, I mean, there's been a very strong connection between Ulster and
3: Glasgow. Even in the shipbuilding and so on, there are always all sorts of things, all sorts of weights. Yeah.
2: People from Donegal used to go over to do their harvest in Scotland.
3: Oh, and not long ago.
2: Not long ago.
3: It's still been, you know, it's amazing, yeah. That connection is...
2: Yeah, very strong connections. In fact, in civil engineering, apart from myself, I think there are two others. Present head of department, graduate from Queen's, and there was there were three graduates from Queen's in civil engineering in Glasgow, and the staff.
3: In the staff. So when you first arrived there, now presumably you went over for an interview first, did you?
2: Yeah.
3: And then you would have come back. And when you went over for the interview, was that your first time in Glasgow?
2: Well, apart from having been to... I must have been in Glasgow. I've been through Glasgow because I used to go up skiing.
3: Right, okay. Yeah, so you would have passed through. But when you went over there to live, you know, maybe visiting a place is different.
4: And then I went and worked. No, I went to Edinburgh for a year to the unit. To do the diploma in social work. Which wasn't a good idea, I might say, but...
3: Why wasn't it a good idea? Why didn't you want... What was it about that program that you didn't like?
4: Well, it was... I ended up in a city, right, which was a big culture shock for me, where I had no support and there was a lot of stress on me.
3: Right, yeah. Because did you know anybody in Edinburgh?
4: I didn't know.
3: Do you know anybody in Scotland?
4: Did I know anybody in Scotland?
3: Probably not.
4: No.
3: Yes.
4: Here's me getting pilloried again. But what my experience of living and having lived in Liverpool and lived in Edinburgh is that I find Edinburgh very impersonal and very, very snobbish. Yeah. And I don't find... Okay, there might be a bit of snobbery in Liverpool. Right, but on the whole, well, I find it wasn't Edinburgh. It's like Edinburgh is the epitome of snobbery, and I could not.
3: I've heard that from Scottish people too, by the way.
4: I could not believe how snobbish that place was. Right. See, but like in Scotland, what people don't realise is there's no grammar schools. There's private schools over here. And there's comprehensive over here. And Fettes College in Edinburgh is a private school, which Tony Blair attended. And in 1983, it was £11,000 a year to send one of the kids to Fields. Exactly, you know. And when I was at Edinburgh University, and I had to get a job, right?
3: Yeah.
4: So I seen this advert in the uni for care work. So I rang up this guy. He lived in Morningside, which is a very, very posh part of Edinburgh, Morningside.
3: I've heard of it, yeah.
4: John Smith, your Labour leader, he died. He lived there.
3: Oh, right.
4: So he did. But what happened was I went up to this guy's house. His name was Willie. And he was from Kilmarnock. So he was interviewing me for the job. And he says to me, "What do you think of Edinburgh?" So a wee voice in my head said, "Do not slag this city off too much, because you need this job."
3: That's common sense.
4: So I says to him, "Well, I think it's a wee bit impersonal on it, to tell you the truth, whether giving it full welly on the throttle, you know, putting it down, like." And he says to me, he says, "You are joking me, aren't you?" He says, "That's the understatement of the century." He says, "I have lived in this house for 12 years. My next door neighbour hasn't spoken to me once, because I never went to Oxford University, and I'm not part of the old boys network, and I never went to a public school." And I couldn't believe it. Because the thing is, like, when before I went to Edinburgh, I thought, "Oh, great, Scotland.
3: Yeah,
4: loads of music, culture.
3: Yeah.
4: Great people. Like, it's fantastic in Glasgow. I love Glasgow.
3: Glasgow's a whole different thing, yes. Yeah.
4: But you'd be talking to somebody in a pub in Edinburgh and to look at it as if you'd get 2 heads. Now, if you're walking, I remember walking towards Buchanan Street bus station in Glasgow, not knowing where it was, thinking aloud, I wonder where Buchanan Street bus station is. Philip taps him on the shoulder. Up there, big man, and bloody, bloody, blah. Totally different.
3: Yeah.
4: And I know, like, a friend that live in Edinburgh, and a friend that live in Glasgow.
5: The Jacobites by name, give an ear, give an ear. The Jacobites by name, give an ear. Ye Jacobites by name, your thoughts I will proclaim, your doctrines I'm on blame, you shall hear, you shall hear, your doctrines I'm on blame, you shall hear. What is right and what is wrong, by the law, what is right and what is wrong.

0: the bombing of a pub in which nobody was killed.
1: This high-profile trial brought a new level of scrutiny to the existence of the UVF in Scotland.
2: At the trial, it was maintained by the defence that in Scotland it was purely a charitable organisation, but one of its leaders, who's still free, sees its role in a different light.
3: Are you a member of the UVF?
4: Yeah.
3: Yes. What's the purpose of the UVF in Scotland?
4: UVF in Scotland is to collect funds for loyalist prisoners and war material for UVF's cause in Ireland, Northern Ireland.
3: To what extent is violence in Scotland a part of the aims of the Ulster Volunteer Force?
4: The Ulster Volunteer Force is to stamp out any IRA activities, maybe in Scotland, England, Wales, and Ulster.
1: There had been protest marches and demonstrations.

0: As the number of deaths and injuries caused by plastic bullets rose, campaigners turned their attention to the factory where they were being manufactured, near the town of Sanker in Dumfries and Galloway.
1: Some people tried to highlight that we were not immune to the troubles, the way in actual fact we were profiting from the troubles. Ireland's 12 miles away, but it's not something we could ignore, because here we are, we're part of the machine that feeds into the repression, because we manufacture these on our doorstep, and that we should be protesting about doing that. And hopefully some people heard about it and maybe took some sucker from the fact that not everyone was in Scotland was happy that these weapons were being manufactured here and misused in Ireland.
2: Plastic bullets, rips out
3: now. This is the girls in the canteen and me. I'm supervisor. I was in a blue pinny, as they are called it. A pinny.
4: That day or around that time?
3: That day. That is the day. That's your yacht, Britannia. The weather was slightly musty. It wasn't clear. And we all thought that this was going to be terrible. We weren't going to see the boat coming in or anything. But we did. And it slowly lifted. You weren't supposed to have cameras on site. But I had my tiny wee one, and I took the photo of her coming in. That's some of the boys. That's us watching the Britannia going in.
5: The day the Queen came, we had the day off. But because I had transport, I came with all my friends that was here, and we went to see the Queen visiting the terminal.
6: Security surrounding the Queen seemed remarkably lax to experienced royal observers. Bearing in mind IRA threats following the death of Bobby Sands and the number of Irishmen among the workers, there were surprisingly few uniformed police around the Queen, and at times she seemed in danger of being mobbed by the 6,000 hardhats.
7: I was news editor of the Shetland Times, and I was a little late for the ceremony of the opening at Solnbow, because I parked in the usual place you parked outside Solnbow if you were a journalist, and the police came and said, oh no, you're not parking, be late. And I was scurrying through the sites, being escorted by my minder towards the building where the Queen was just starting her speech, and I heard this crump sound. It sounded like two very large roller doors closing.
3: We were standing around, and all of a sudden there was this boof. And I turned around to one of the glasses and I said, what was that? And a bomb. And he goes, ha ha ha. And I goes, well, what was you? Hold on, no, what you wish? And I said, oh, I said, get you the stuff set out. So we set out all the stuff and got our tables set out, because it was a buffet that we were doing for them, and got it all set out. And then all of a sudden this reporter came in and I said, you're late. And he said, yes, just 15 minutes. He says, there's been a bomb

0: And I was just thinking of my foes that say that the troubles in Northern Ireland should not be imported into Scotland. I think of the three Scottish lads who were done to death in Northern Ireland by the Irish Republican Army.
1: Loyalists in Scotland provide friends to Ulster Loyalists in an otherwise friendless world. It was very difficult for Loyalists to convey their message to the outside world because they were essentially fighting to uphold the status quo. It was a much easier task for the IRA to sell their message, which was one of bringing down the British state and fighting for freedom, as they would put it. Given the ties between the two countries, Loyalists in Scotland would have seen it as their duty to support their brethren over in Ulster during the conflict. As time went on, some of those links that had been forged in a humanitarian context were used to send over paramilitary materials, weapons, explosives, explosive accessories.
2: There were some, mostly young men, who felt that they should do the real business, as they would have called it, and either get over to Northern Ireland, as some of them undoubtedly did, to take on operational roles, I know they did, or simply to support the UDA and the UVF here in Scotland.

she's got trouble with her boyfriend. I've always said he was a prick.

And my room's a mess this morning. She left her fag ends floating.

0: It's only a game, it's only a bit of banter. I've got to sign in at a police station in the first half of every Rangers game for the next 5 years. So that's, I'm on my way just now.
1: Abdul's also famous for being the only Muslim member of right-wing nationalist group, the English Defence League.
0: If you're born in Britain, then it's natural to like your country. The flag of my country is red, white and blue, and Rangers playing that colours. I don't go to the mosque to play five times a day or anything, but I still like be a good person, you know. That's being religious as well. I'm a good person, I'm good to accept everybody, so that's being religious. So I would say I'm a religious in a way.
2: Okay. Do you think you get picked on because Rangers is, you know, traditionally a very Protestant club?
0: Well, because of my connection with the EDL and the SDL, and then the police recognise me, so I do get picked on by the police, you know. That day I got arrested at a football match, and the officers recognised, you know. Yeah. And it was a high-profile match because we were playing Chelsea, and the Chelsea fans were there chanting my name.
2: Really?
0: Yeah.
2: What were they singing?
0: They were just chanting Abdul EDL. I have had a few racist remarks from Rangers fans, just a few, but you're always going to expect a few anyway.

0: lot of people like the camaraderie. I like the violence, I'll be honest. I'm not going to beat about the bush, I like the violence.
1: I think the biggest misconception is that it is primarily a religious aspect. In my own personal opinion, I believe it's now turning into a national identity.
2: Okay.
1: Scottish, British, or Irish.
3: After the Scotland game, we had a fight with Patrick Thistle, and there was a few of them on the ground after it, and the rest of them had ran away, and we've got them up, made sure the guy's okay, and things like that. You know, you're right, mate, all your mates have fucked off and left you, just make sure you're okay. That's like an unwritten sort of rule. A fight's a fight.
2: Does that mutual respect extend to Rangers?
3: No. No, certainly not, because I've been stabbed. Like, ear cut off with Rangers and slashed so many times. They actually threw one of our boys off a bridge near Ivan Stadium onto the M8 motorway.
4: Each one was a jewel.
5: No by mouth is the worst. They don't live in the real world. Celtic singing the Fields Are For Nigh and them singing the Famine Song.
2: Yeah.
5: Who cares? Who really cares about it? It's a bit of banter.

0: Do you feel that she might be under threat from the door?
1: Well, if they come in and arrest me or Alan for singing songs of Ireland, and then I'm a political prisoner, in my view.
2: Sectarianism isn't as divisive. Republicanism is about unity.

0: What if everyone and nowhere?
1: Welcome to What If Nowhere and Everywhere, a sound show that celebrates latency. 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We have eaten burnt toast, followed shadows across a lawn, hung laundry, poured yellow mustard powder on maple leaves, pranced on blueberry barrens, eaten in a 3-star Michelin restaurant, hidden under a rug, cut hair, played with cut-out hearts, balanced uncooked eggs on the palms of our hands, picked olives, played tug-of-war, cleaned a rug, cleaned a windshield, made a bed, sanded a chair, clocked ocean waves and tides rising, walked on dirt roads, tarred roads, mountain paths, and city streets, piled chairs on a table in a most precarious fashion, made bouquets, ran amongst trees, and put a feather duster on our heads in guise of a hat. We listened and we heard. We listened and we did not hear. We've been filled with expectation and disappointment, excitement, but most of all, joy. Above all, we have embraced latency. Sometimes the sounds are really good. Sometimes they are far away and never heard but once. This show emits the sounds concocted during this ongoing running Zoom-based improvisation. What If Nowhere and Everywhere thrives in the latency of space, time, and subjectivity that negotiates and celebrates forms of distance between an act and its reception. I'm your host, Catherine Carey. I will be joined sometimes by Chris Parfit.
2: There is dynamite. There's dynamite. Dynamite is open. Dynamite is coming. Dynamite is over. Dynamite is not true. Dynamite blows things up. Dynamite is a problem. Dynamite. Dynamite. Perhaps this wood was found through dynamite. Perhaps this wood was brought to the ground through dynamite. Perhaps this wood is not wood, but gas products. Would you like to come with me? Would there be a chance of something coming out of this? Would you invest in something that had wood in it? Would you be happy if your house was made of wood? Would you be happy if your barn was made of wood? These are knots. These are knots. Knots are branches that enter into knots. Not a knot. That is not a knot. That is a knot. Knots and branches. Wood. Wood. Wood. Would you like to make a song about wood? To be inside the woods, not would not pudding, riding, finding, aching, paying, crying, wishing, finding, cash out. Are we ready to make wood out of an entire forest? Are we ready to make wood out of an entire forest? Repeat after me. I would like to open doors into hearts of palm trees. Is palm tree a wood? What can you do with it? Would you like to be? Would you like to be? Would you like to be?

0: It could be that grating cheese is similar to sanding wood. It could be that sanding wood is similar to making slices, very thin slices of carrots called kabuki. It could be cutting carrots is similar to cutting cucumbers, but in smaller rectangles and longer. Because if you cut cucumbers into longer, it will be blasted and hard. Water that is so largely contained in cucumbers would make it impossible for it to make a salad, which wouldn't turn into a tzatziki. Cutting cucumbers can be similar to they're stickier because they're cutting a banana or squash. Well, cooking a squash entirely in one piece. But if you cook squash entirely in a piece, take that one piece and grab it. You take it with probably a pancake turn. And then you cut the pancakes in strips. You deep fry them. You add cinnamon sugar. You call it. You could do that with pie crust. You can also cut pie crust into strips. After you've laid it out, you decide not to make the pie. And you cut into strips and you cook it. That pie crust. 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These are the croutons, olive oil, garlic, salt, pepper, and other herbs. All of us would like to grate cheese because grating cheese is very good on salad with croutons, often called Caesar salad. Parmesan cheese grated croutons. 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

0: would not. Would not. I would not. Not. I would. Not. I would not. Not. I would not. I would not. When. When. When. Would. You not. Would not when would not no when when when when not not would not when not not would. Not would then, not wooden, not would then, not would then, not no, would then, would not then, would then not, would then, would then not, would then, no, would then not, would not, not would not then, would then. Not wood. Not would sh would not s and would not not not cut would cut would make then would then not. Not. Would not. Would. Would not. Would.
1: Would you hope for hang with me? Would you bring eggs and hang with me? And the fruit with me.

0: like to.
1: Yes, Wood. Yes, Wood, yes.
2: The man turned towards the sink. Wait a minute. He turned on the tap. The man turned towards the sink.
1: Wood. Wood.
2: The man turned towards the sink.
0: Yep.
1: Wood. Wood.
0: The top. Wood.
1: Wood. Not. Would not.

0: Yes.
1: Would.
0: Yes.
1: Would.
0: Not.
1: Yes.
0: Yes, would.
1: No.

0: can of wood.
1: Sound like geese honking. Turn on the tap. Wait a minute. You turn on the tap. There was a sound like geese honking. There was a sound like geese honking. Wait a minute. You turn on the tap. There was a sound like geese honking. Wait a minute. You turn on the tap. There was a sound like geese honking.
0: Wood. Wood. Construction. Wood. Den. Den. Wood. Wood. Wood. Wood. Wood. Wood. Wood. Wood. Wood. Wood. Wood.

0: Watching swallows.
1: I will look at
0: I'm sorry.

0: Coming everywhere, gonna grab you, gonna take you, gonna die, gonna die, gonna die, gonna die, gonna die. Would not be buried.
1: Would not.
0: In a wooden coffin. Not. Gonna die someday. Be buried in a wooden coffin. Gonna die someday.
1: Would not.
0: In a wooden would not. The recipe for base soup starts with butter.
1: Wood. Wood. Wood. Not. Wood. Not. Wood. Would not. Wood. Watching swallows. Would not. Would not. Would not. Would. Would not.
0: Out.
1: Would not.
0: Would not. Get out. Oh, no. Get out. Further. Go further. Go further. Go further. Go further. It's coffee time.
1: Would,
0: tea time.
1: Would not.
0: Time.
1: Would not.
0: Tuesday time. Would. Time to go. Wood. Saw wood. Saw wood. Saw wood. Saw wood. Saw wood.
1: Not wood.

0: hashtag.
1: What if everywhere and nowhere?
0: I broke you.
2: Oh, here.
0: I broke you.
2: Here.
0: I broke.

0: I broke.
1: You.
0: You.
1: Are.
0: I broke.
1: You.
0: You.
1: Are.
0: I broke.
1: You.
0: I broke.
1: You.
0: I broke. You are broken.
1: Yeah.
0: You.
1: You.
0: I broke you.
1: You.
0: You are broken.
1: Ah.
0: I broke
1: yeah.
0: you.

We are here.

Yeah, you've been waiting. Yeah, you've been waiting here. Yeah, you've been waiting here.

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You are here.

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noun, journey's end, end of a line, terminus, stop, stopping place, port of call, goal, target, end. 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
0: What if everywhere and nowhere?
2: Okay, ready to go. Allow. Big round of applause. Hello, everybody. Welcome to Nunhead America Radio with Louis Schaefer, and Paul is on hiatus today. So we have a beautiful
3: stand-in.
2: Well, I don't call you a stand-in because you're a Nunhead girl.
3: I'm an Essex girl.
2: Essex girl.
3: But I am a Peckham girl.
2: Right,
3: Peckham. But it's sort of Peckham slash Nunhead, isn't it?
2: Well, are you SE15?
3: I am SE15.
2: Okay, that to me is Nunhead. I mean, it's Peckham. Okay. This is what Nunhead is, Peckham.
3: Yeah, it is.
2: It's SE15. If it was SE22, that'd be East Dulwich. Lisa was SE22.
3: Yeah, and I'm sorry she's not here, but there we go. So I have to keep you in check.
2: Yes, that's
3: because
2: what...
3: Because Lisa isn't here.
2: Well, in a way, you and Lisa are very... are not in common. You're different people, obviously. But you are politically opposite to me.
3: To you. Oh, well, yeah. Without a doubt.
2: But that's most
3: that's
2: people.
3: That's not hard.
2: No, it isn't.
3: That's not it hard.
2: Even I was on UK Live
3: yeah.
2: online. And it was like, Lewis, can you please just shut up?
3: Yeah.
2: They weren't saying that. But
3: well, the thing is, when you're doing comedy to a certain audience, it might work in the 80s.
2: In the 80s. Not in England. Maybe down south in Mississippi.
3: We're in a different world. But I mean, I.
2: It is.
3: I tend to just do what I do.
2: Yeah.
3: And hope to be valued in the places I'm valued, and write about the things that I know.
2: Yes.
3: About.
2: So you've become like a writer.
3: I'm a published author.
2: You're a published.
3: Well,
2: author.
3: I've been published for a while, but
2: yeah.
3: But that was poetry.
2: Yeah.
3: Of which I'm going to give you one of my first poetry books.
2: Oh, look at this.
3: Because I know you don't read
2: much.
3: Who
2: is this
3: pretty
2: girl?
3: It's
2: a very small book. It's a very small book.
3: No, but it's a poetry book. And it's...
2: Yeah.
3: It's probably...
2: Who is this?
3: That's me when I was probably about 40. Yeah.
2: Really?
3: 40, yeah.
2: Well, you look much better now. What happened?
3: Well, I don't know what happened. Well, I did more swimming, clearly.
2: Clearly, you were swimming. What is BSCA? It's on your shirt.
3: It's a badge I must have got for something. Still got it. I think it was gymnastic badge or swimming award.
2: A swimming award because you're an award winner, because you're a quality person.
3: Thank you.
2: You remind... I've got...
3: There's a poem in here about an American.
2: About Louis
3: Schaefer.
2: Do you
3: want me to read it out?
2: Yes, we can read it out.
3: I don't know why I wrote it. We'll try and find out. It's called Fear of Rejection.
2: Which is we all have, and I have fear of rejection.
3: So, here we go.
2: Okay,
3: It's not long, so you can probably, you know...
2: I'm going to enjoy it.
3: Fear of rejection.
2: Yes.
3: He had an Irish accent.
2: Well, that's not... Is that me?
3: Woke up with an American.
2: So he lied to you.
3: He lied to me, yeah.
2: He lied. Yeah, shouldn't that be illegal? Should that be illegal?
3: Well, I don't know. It's just a poem that I wrote.
2: But is it true? I mean, there must have some kind of truth.
3: It's true. I imagine it was true. I can't remember now.
2: Because I just heard a video about a woman complaining about some guy who said he was a football player, but he wasn't a football player in America. He wasn't a football player, that he came from rich parents in Switzerland.
3: Well, we used to do the opposite. Me and my friend, Marnie, in the book, which we'll come on to, because I've got to sell, because I know you've got 10 listeners. I want to sell it to at least one.
2: And you can.
3: At least one.
2: Well, let's do it right now. How would they buy the book
3: they
2: right now?
3: They can buy it through the wonderful, wonderful charity publisher, which is called Survivors Voices.
2: Survivors Voices Press.
3: Or they can buy it from Amazon, or they can get it online at Waterstones, or they can go in their bookshop and order it. So it's called The Suicidal Therapist, Confessions of a Wounded Healer by Liz Bentley.
2: Yes, and that's who you are. So we're really honored to have Liz Bentley here. Okay, so we've proposed...
3: Can I read some of that? Raw, real, gritty and darkly humorous, a timely and urgent reminder of the healing power of therapy. That's from Rosie Wilby, comedian and author.
2: Oh, we like Rosie.
3: Rosie's just delightful. Yes. She was my mentor.
2: Really? Yeah. I have not seen her in a few years. She's a lovely, lovely woman.
3: She is a lovely, lovely woman.
2: Maybe she doesn't think that about me, but maybe she does. The point
3: is... Who knows?
2: I should call her up and say, what do you think about me?
3: Well, I mean, the thing is, this is the problem, you know, because of when people are aligned with something.
2: That they can't go... They can't even be friends with someone they're not aligned with. Is that what you're saying?
3: I think, well, that's when you say she probably... When you say she probably doesn't like me or something, I'm thinking, why are you saying that? You're saying that probably because of where you've gone... things that you say.
2: Right. Where people today, if you don't agree with what they're thinking you're a bad person, because they call people bad people if they don't agree with...
3: Well, I don't really know. To be honest, Lewis, I just think it's all such a shame. I think it's just all got out of hand, and I just think it's really sad that we don't just listen to each other.
2: But it's not going to be forever. It's not going to be forever.
3: Well, I don't know.
2: It's like World War II. People didn't like Germans, and now they like Germans. You know, things can come and they can go. You can forget over. Mm. So don't be worried.
3: See, I like everybody, unless they're horrible to me.
2: Yeah, I'm the same way. If you love me, I don't care.
3: if they're... I don't know. I love people. I would rather be in the Big Brother house than be on a mountain in... You know, a beautiful surrounding in the lake, because I love people. So I'd rather... Big Brother's brilliant. They've got most amazing characters. And I would rather be in that Big Brother house.
2: Yeah.
3: Which most people would hate to be in there.
2: But aren't they, like, attacking each other in the house?
3: Yeah, but then you see them repair. It's called rupture and repair in my business.
2: Oh, okay.
3: So and that happens in the therapy room. So
2: become friends at the end.
3: Yeah. Possibly.
2: But look at Jade Goody. They trashed her.
3: Well, they started off by trashing her. Then they loved her. Then they invited her back again. And unfortunately, she didn't get the right support. And then they trashed her again. And then she got sick. And that's tragic.
2: Yes.
3: And, you know...
2: So it's about rupture and repair.
3: Rupture and repair.
2: Have we had a rupture?
3: Not yet.
2: Not yet. Lewis, we could have.
3: I don't, because I can't be asked with rupture. I can, if I'm being paid, I mean, what I mean is I will do it for learning, but I'm not in my private life. I'm not interested in all that because it's too much hassle. I can't, you know, I don't have the energy.
2: I'm the same
3: way. Don't have the energy.
2: I'm the same way.
3: 62.
2: I mean, we're going to have to put a picture up so people can see what a beautiful 62.
3: They can look on my website or my Facebook.
2: For Liz Bentley.
3: Or they can.
2: And you can look Instagram. You can look at Lewis Schaefer, and you can fall in love with Lewis Schaefer. I'm 69. Perfect for the older woman.
3: I was thinking about the Beatles song. It's really in my mind.
2: When I'm 64.
3: Because you know the lyrics, it goes like, "When will you still need me?
2: Yes.
3: Will you still feed me?
2: Yeah.
3: And I'm only 2 years off that. I sing that to my husband. Shut up.
2: But you know what? But the other song is like, when I'm 30, what's that song, 30?
3: I don't know that one.
2: Or 15, there's another song, 15 or Fight. It was like from the 19, you know, I don't know it. It's 15. It's about like voting in the early days. Oh. And they were promoting 15-year-olds to vote.
3: Oh, right, yeah.
2: As a revolutionary concept.
3: Well, it is.
2: It is a revolution. I don't want 15-year-olds to vote. I don't want anybody else to vote. What were we talking about that was really... Me and my girlfriends. Were we talking about that?
3: I voted for an independent person last time.
2: But then no one's independent.
3: Well, she was really, she worked in education, and it was my thing is Peckham, and not the last one,
2: did she win?
3: But I really liked her because she'd worked in colleges and schools all her life, and I thought, well, Peckham needs the young people being, you know, we need the young people being whatever, you know, looked after, and so I voted for her.
2: Do you hate me because I don't believe in public education? I think the government should spend any money on education. People should pay their own way to be educated.
3: I can't even hear to the end of that sentence. It's mad.
2: It is mad. I'm against public education. It's communist.
3: Well, I'm not against it, but I just think that the curriculum should be completely, totally changed. That's what I think.
2: That's what a communist would say. That the problem.
3: Well, then I'm a communist.
2: Yes.
3: But I don't even know what that means.
2: Do you believe the government should, we're not going to discuss this.
3: No, it's boring.
2: We're not going to discuss.
3: It's just boring anyway.
2: No,
3: I
2: it's
3: don't
2: not.
3: Want to talk about
2: it isn't.
3: That.
2: It isn't.
3: It's not. It's boring.
2: Not to be.
3: It's boring. Let's talk about my book. So
2: We will talk about your book anyway.
3: We want people to buy
2: I want
3: book.
2: And I want people. I'm going to read it myself. Yeah.
3: No, you're not.
2: Because
3: you'll have to buy it.
2: I'm going to have to go and buy it.
3: Because this is my only copy at the moment.
2: I just like. Now, who is this girl in the cover?
3: I don't know. It's not me.
2: It's not you.
3: It's the designer did that from the publisher. I love it.
2: It's really nice.
3: Isn't it great? It's a great cover.
2: It reminds me from the 1960s.
3: Oh, okay.
2: Like a pretty girl from the 1960s, which, you know, or 70s.
3: Well, this isn't me, because when I was her age, I had really horrible bitten fingernails.
2: Oh.
3: It's one of my symptoms.
2: Yes. Well, so did I. I pick at them a little bit now.
3: Oh, no, you mustn't. That's a problem.
2: Because I've got
3: problematic.
2: Trauma.
3: That's problematic. Yeah, it's trauma, yeah.
2: I'm like traumatic.
3: I know you are. I know a little bit about your history and your mother.
2: And my mother, yes. I'm trying
3: to get
2: over.
3: You haven't had therapy. Well, you get therapy now.
2: I did have therapy for a couple of,
3: sessions.
2: I don't even remember. I don't remember it. I just thought to myself, I'm gonna. I was like trying to actually psychologically mess up the therapist.
3: Well, then that's not exactly gonna work, is
2: no,
3: it?
2: No, it isn't gonna work, and it's really
3: Let's
2: wrong. It says it.
3: But why did you do it then? Why were you going in if that was your purpose?
2: Because I thought.
3: Had someone told you to do it?
2: No, he didn't tell me to do it. I just thought, who is this guy? That's what my thinking was. Who is this guy? I'm trying to see whether I should respect what he says. That's basically what it was.
3: Well, that's interesting.
2: Like, can I respect you?
3: Did you say that to him? Did you tell him, I don't know how to respect you? You see, if you'd have done that, you'd
2: have
3: got
2: something.
3: It would have been
2: a lot better.
3: It would have been really, really useful.
2: It was
3: really useful. But if the whole point is to talk about.
2: But he should have spotted that, possibly. He said, this guy.
3: Well, how experienced was he?
2: It was at the Payne Whitney Hospital. He was a psychiatric trainee. So
3: you're not gonna get.
2: No.
3: You know.
2: I mean, basically, because I was.
3: I mean, he was probably very good at some things, but to actually have the confidence.
2: He was
3: as
2: the
3: a
2: last man. He was the last man who was a therapist. Like he was a man.
3: Yeah.
2: He was like an adult man.
3: Yeah.
2: And it was only $10 for a session.
3: Oh, in America, this was.
2: Yes. I mean, it's a bit
3: cheap. It's a long time ago, isn't it?
2: No, even then, it was like $300 a session in New York for normal people, playing a normal amount with a normal guy. This was I only had to pay 10.
3: Yeah.
2: But I wasn't working, and I was a loser, and I...
3: When you came over, did you want to come over here to live?
2: I wanted to come over here for a couple of years.
3: But did you meet your woman... in America and come over with
2: her. That was a mistake. I think that was a main mistake, because I came into her world where she was somewhat successful and I was like not success, and also I'm a bit, you know, the people who've listened to this, and I'm not successful. I mean, sort
3: so
2: of
3: basically this is now a therapy session like your live stream.
2: Yes, like my live stream.
3: But the difference is, it's not group therapy. It's individual with me.
2: No, maybe it's just me.
3: For free.
2: Maybe it's the two of us just talking.
3: And I've even given you a gift.
2: No, and you're giving me a gift, which is this great book, which I'm holding up. I'm holding up to the sound. Nobody can see it.
3: Shall I read another poem from it?
2: You can read another poem. That poem you read me was great.
3: Did you like that?
2: I did
3: really like
2: it. Because
3: it was referenced to America.
2: No, it wasn't. It wasn't that. It
3: was.
2: The poem was about a woman.
3: This is a good one. This
2: was about a woman being lied to.
3: Okay, what about this one? This one. Here's a good one for you.
2: Why can't you admit that?
3: Separate. Oh, because I've moved on. I'm talking about the next poem. I can't be bothered.
2: Okay.
3: I've moved on.
2: All right.
3: This one's called Separation and Anxiety.
2: Well, that's Lewis Schaefer. That's the Lewis Schaefer story.
3: There we go. There we go.
2: If you don't call me, I think, oh my God, you don't love me. Like there Rosie, she's on Resonance.
3: Yeah. No, is she still?
2: She might have been, but she's like, I'm just thinking she doesn't love me. I never speak to her.
3: Well, reach out and tell her that you're...
2: But then I might be rejected.
3: Well...
2: That was the point you made. Did we discuss that?
3: You know, you've got to... Yeah, I know, but we're always we're rejected by people. Well, maybe we're not rejected. Maybe people just can't cope.
2: Yes, we don't know.
3: We don't know.
2: Or maybe they're just busy. Or maybe they lost you. Or maybe they've been trying to reach us a million times.
3: Separation and anxiety.
2: Okay, everybody in the audience, this is Liz Bentley.
3: Yeah. My washing machine caught on fire. I will never leave it on its own again. Do you like that?
2: I do like that.
3: I like that. I've got three books of poetry.
2: I've like that.
3: I bet you're really happy because I know the feeling.
2: I don't leave my washing machine on.
3: Exactly.
2: I've stopped plugging my phone in at night because you could catch on fire and die. That's a really brilliant.
3: Do you like it?
2: Yeah, I do like
3: it. So you're very happy about my present. How about this one?
2: Because the poems are short.
3: You're like this. I've got three books of these, but I'm reading the short ones out today because.
2: Because of your short attention span. Because I didn't get enough attention because I was rejected and...
3: Yeah, exactly. And we have that in common.
2: Well, I think everybody has to be rejected by your parents. You have to be
3: pushed
2: away. To a
3: degree, but there's what... Anyway, I can't bother. Read my book.
2: Yeah,
3: It's all in the book. Another poem. Makeup is time consuming.
2: Yes.
3: My lipstick fell off and landed on a Jack Russell. The Jack Russell bit me, so a trip to accident and emergency was necessary. Do you like that one?
2: That's like so insane. It's like insane.
3: Yeah.
2: I totally like that. Okay, what is that book called?
3: It's called Tales in the Deep End.
2: Yeah, you can get it if you come to my gigs.
3: You might be able to get it off eBay.
2: We did a couple of gigs years ago. I haven't done any. They won't have me back there because I don't know what the reason is.
3: Where?
2: Back at the Ivy House.
3: Oh.
2: No, right here. This is not the Ivy House.
3: That is the Ivy House, right? Yeah. It's a lovely pub. I love doing things there.
2: But it is in the other pub.
3: Well, have you spoken to them? Why? Do you know why?
2: They're not going to tell me why. They're not going to tell me. We're not going to have you back.
3: Well, I can understand because of your political. This is the problem.
2: Or because I like hanging out with women. Could be, you know, multiple women. I'm at least trying, or at least I'm a right wing conservative.
3: God, that sounds so painfully awful.
2: Yeah, it's not as bad as you think it is, but I mean, whatever it is.
3: I mean, why do we have to be wings? Because if you think of an aeroplane, you don't hang out on the wings, do you? You hang out in the middle. Get your food and use the toilets.
2: But they're afraid.
3: Why have you got to be on the blooming ends of these stupid wings?
2: Why do you think, Liz Bentley?
3: Because I think the concept of Melanie Klein splitting.
2: Who is Melanie Klein?
3: She's a psychoanalyst.
2: She split?
3: Came after Freud.
2: And she split from...
3: Well, her theory of splitting, which I'm not very good at explaining, it's something you'd have to look up and understand. It took me years to understand
2: it.
3: So to actually be able to convey it, in such a short space of time. So I'll just drop that in, Melanie Klein splitting. That's why I think some of those things.
2: But you've got to be able to explain it a little bit, because you can't say to everybody.
3: Okay, right. So in one aspect of it, it means we are destined to split. So she goes into dividing. Yeah.
2: It's a splitting.
3: Now, I'm not sure about this bit, but she starts off with the right breast and the left breast regarding breastfeeding. And this is where it originally comes from.
2: Right.
3: So there's a good one and there's a bad one.
2: Is that true?
3: I'm just trying to help explain where it comes from. Okay, so there's good and bad. There's always good and bad. There's always left, right. There's high, low. And therefore, in order to feel some sort of safety or some sort of, we gravitate towards a group and we find whatever group
2: the furthest away from the bad group.
3: Yeah.
2: Right.
3: That's the sort of, I mean, I'm not very good at explaining things. I'm much more of a kind of...
2: I would say that's sort of...
3: And there's all sorts of different stages of that, which it gets complicated in a child development stage.
2: I would say, I never heard of Melanie Klein, and I'm going to not look for her, but I will keep my eye out for her. If I see the name Melanie Klein, I say, oh my, that's what my friend Liz Bentley is saying. But I think you're right. That's why nobody wants to be in the middle, because...
3: But I am in the middle.
2: I know, but most people want to be very far away from the bad side into the good side. And when you get in the middle, you're a little bit too close to the bad side. Isn't that what you're saying?
3: Well, you've just said that, which could be, which I'm just thinking about.
2: Yeah.
3: I mean,
2: No,
3: I'm just talking about, I was talking about the different sides, but we're now talking about, I was talking about the analogy of a plane, and I don't want to be on a wing, so therefore I quite like being...
2: Yeah.
3: Because I just see everybody as individual and human, and I can't... My life is so not...
2: Yeah.
3: It's so on how I experience the world in the here and now, and obviously from my past, that I find it very difficult to understand...
2: Mm.
3: The left and the right, if that makes sense.
2: Because
3: I meet someone for the left and I can go, oh yeah, I can think, oh yeah, yeah, I get that. And then I can listen to somebody's viewpoint from the right and I can also understand it.
2: But someone on the left would not be happy with you for saying that. Because they think you're gonna go completely to the right or vice versa.
3: Well, I would never do that because I don't align with either. I can see the it's both problematic. It's problematic. Yes. But how do you solve a problem? I don't know. I mean, I don't know, apart from connection is the main thing. And I think if we're connecting with everybody we come in contact with, and it's also about being patient and listening. Because if you're met with

0: was a non-head person.
1: Mm-hmm.
0: It's like, I don't dislike you mm-hmm. or have any non-empathy for anything or whatever.
1: Right.
0: Because, is it still recording?
1: Yeah.
0: What are you looking at your girlfriend? You've got bored of me already.
1: No. I was worried about the sound. I was worried about the sound. That's all it was.
0: Okay.
1: But what if you're, somebody said to you, you're friends with Louis Schaefer, right? And we know Louis Schaefer. He likes that.
0: Well, I say, I don't like that either. But that doesn't, I know him in a different context.
1: Yeah.
0: And I find him funny. And I have a laugh.
1: But what if they said, you can't hang out with us? It's like,
0: well, no one's going to say that to
1: they
0: me.
1: Do, but oh, they do they? Say that. Yeah, it's like say the Lindsay, I hate to mention it, but the Lindsay Clancy trial, which you did.
0: Well, which I don't know anything about because I don't really read the news. Right. I listen to my clients and I learn from them, but, and my husband people like.
1: But she said, there was 12 people in that little group, the jury, and one of them was against.
0: Against what?
1: I don't want to discuss it.
0: Because it's something I don't know about.
1: But what if
0: I don't know about it. We can't. It's pointless talking to me about this stuff.
1: But what if there's? What if the people? Everybody's on this side of the plane, and mm-hmm. they say you have to agree with us, or you can't hang out with us.
0: Well, let's think about it. If everyone's on that side of the plane and the plane's leaning over, I'd probably slide down there anyway, wouldn't I? I wouldn't have a choice. I'd slide down. And is that your point?
1: My point is this, is there's incredible demands. You think these...
0: Well, okay, let's think about it. When you're under a lot of pressure to... Ah, I'll tell you what's a really good book about this. Victor Franklin, Man's Search for Meaning. Have you read a book? Have you read that book?
1: You're the second person to mention.
0: Oh, my goodness. That book...
1: I'm going to write that down.
0: Yeah, because I would say that book would help you with answering this question, because I'm not very good at not verbalizing, because I can talk till the cows come home, but I'm not very good at conveying.
1: No, you're not. Conveying. You're brilliant.
0: I can chat, but I'm not very good at conveying. Like, I can't write academic-y type books. I can write crazy stuff and funny stuff and very true stuff and authentic stuff, but I cannot, like Viktor Frankl writes stuff with meaning. The book is called Man's Search for Meaning, and it is so meaningful that it's brilliant. It's my favourite book.
1: And so what is the meaning that he's saying?
0: But this is the problem, I can't convey it.
1: Well, you did say something to me that I thought it was exactly what I was thinking.
0: Yeah. Oh, yes, right. It's because in that plane, so the...
1: A plane is a bad analogy because there are no seats on the wings.
0: No, that's what I mean. But everyone's on that wing and you're in the middle. So if the plane goes that way like this, then you'll kind of slide into there automatically because it's like that gravity.
1: Liz is moving her hands.
0: gravity.
1: And this is why radio isn't as big as it used to be.
0: and then like this.
1: Yes.
0: And then, by the way, I've just done an origami plane out of copies of my book that I picked up. I'm now making it into... So you slide down. So I suppose gravity might pull you there. And the reason I mentioned Viktor Frankl, he talks about how he negotiates being a prisoner in I think it was Auschwitz, but being a prisoner, but also communicating with his captors.
1: Right.
0: And using his skills as a, I think he was a psychiatrist, then went on to become a psychotherapist, actually, or analyst. And it's how he conveys the human nature, the human response, the human condition of that situation.
1: Right.
0: That's what's gold about it.
1: Okay.
0: Does that make sense?
1: Yes. But you didn't answer the question.
0: What was the question?
1: The question is, what do you do when someone on one side says you can't be our friends because you're close to... You're not even on the other side.
0: But I'm not close.
1: But that hasn't happened. See, this is... Okay, this is the difference. I've seen it happen to me.
0: Well, it would happen to you because of the things you say, Louis.
1: Yeah.
0: Of course it'll happen to you.

0: because you're
1: so
0: upset
1: not
0: people.
1: You're not allowed to say things.
0: Well, it's not about, it's about being like human and kind to people, and I think that
1: it
0: some
1: sounds
0: of the
1: like I'm
0: say,
1: not being kind because
0: I think so. Yeah, I think it sounds like you're being
1: mean,
0: unkind
1: because I said someone's fat. Even though I used to be fat and my father was fat.
0: Well, in a comedy situation, that's fine.
1: Right.
0: If you're doing it, but even now, would it be fine? I don't know, because, I mean, and there is a point there.
1: Yeah.
0: But in a comedy situation in the 1980s...
1: It could have been fine.
0: It could have been fine. But if it's coming from you, so I talk...
1: Because I become too good-looking, is that what you're saying?
0: Well, now that's the point. Because
1: when I was fat,
0: the thing is, when you were so when you were
1: heavier,
0: obese,
1: I would say, yeah.
0: Okay. When you were obese and you were a comedian, you could go on stage and talk about obesity, and that would be okay. But because you're not
1: thin and beautiful, say it.
0: Because you're
1: thin and beautiful,
0: and beautiful. I think that's where the problem is. I used to do a song, and this is interesting. This is an analogy which may be helpful. Oh, we only
1: have 2 minutes.
0: Oh,
1: left.
0: Really, really quickly.
1: Yeah.
0: I did a song about a recurring miscarriage clinic, and it's funny.
1: Yeah.
0: Didn't we have a wonderful time at a recurring miscarriage clinic? You must admit it's improved a lot with a new consultant, Mr. Jerkoff. Anyway, blah blah blah. Now, because I'd had miscarriages but then went on to have children, despite the fact I'd had many miscarriages.
1: Right.
0: People didn't like that song if they'd had infertility problems. So to
1: and they
0: them,
1: never had the children.
0: To them, having a miscarriage was great because at least they got pregnant.
1: Yeah.
0: So they, do you see what I mean?
1: Yes.
0: So that's the problem.
1: So you're blaming
0: that's
1: me. You're blaming me. Anyway.
0: I'm not blaming because I don't blame.
1: You're blaming.
0: I'm
1: yes.
0: trying to answer the question.
1: That's
0: you
1: a
0: asked.
1: Very good point. Which is why I don't tell women that they're fat. I don't tell women. You can't tell you because they wouldn't appreciate it. Because
0: of course.
1: They wouldn't appreciate it. Anyway.
0: It was on Big Brother last night. It was on Big Brother last night.
1: It was
0: and we'll see what the fallout is.
1: Okay, we'll discuss this. We've got 30 seconds to say goodbye.
0: Bye-bye.
1: I haven't even
0: Oh, my book.
1: Don't go. I'm going to save that. This has been Nunhead America Radio with me, Lewis Schaefer, Liz Bentley. And this has been the 21st day of September 2000. Oh, my son's here. 2020. 2026. So thank you very much. This is year, I think we're in year 18 of the Lewis Schaefer Show.
0: Congratulations.
1: And I want to thank you. So where can they get your book, Liz?
0: You can
1: Bentley?
0: Get it from the publishers, Survivor's Voices Press, or Amazon, or Waterstones Online, or any bookshop. You
1: it's
0: just
1: called
0: ask,
1: The Suicidal Therapist by Liz Bentley.
0: That's right.
1: As in the car.
0: As
1: in the expensive car. Because you are worth it. And this book, Tales from the Deep End. You might.
0: Yeah, well, if you go on Amazon, all my poetry books are up there. So.
1: Up on Amazon, too. Okay, thank you. This has been the best show we've ever done. I want to thank you for being
0: here.
1: Thank you,
0: Liz.
1: Thank you very much, Liz Bentley.
0: To all your lovely listeners.
1: Okay, yes.
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4: Blah, blah, blah, blah, blah, blah, blah, blah, blah, blah, blah, blah, blah, blah, blah, blah, blah, blah, blah, blah, blah, blah, blah, blah, blah, blah, blah, blah, blah, blah, blah, blah, blah, blah, blah, blah, blah, blah, blah, blah, blah, blah, blah, blah, blah, blah, blah, blah, blah, blah, blah, blah, blah, blah, blah, blah, blah, blah, blah, blah, blah, blah, blah, blah, blah, blah, 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
5: 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I feel blues.
4: Blue.
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0: bla.
2: Blah blah blah blah blah blah blah blah blah blah blah blah blah blah blah blah blah blah blah blah blah blah blah blah blah blah blah blah blah blah blah blah blah blah blah blah blah blah blah blah blah blah blah blah blah blah blah blah blah blah blah blah blah blah blah blah blah blah blah blah blah blah blah blah blah blah blah blah blah blah blah blah blah blah blah blah blah blah blah 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blah blah blah blah blah blah blah blah blah blah blah blah blah blah blah blah blah blah blah blah blah blah blah blah blah blah blah blah blah blah

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1: Blue.
2: We're all doing the dance.

0: I'm back tomorrow.
1: Oh, you know, the boys, you know, they set Tom.
2: You know, you're here every night.
0: I'm here every day, Chris.
3: Every night.
0: Every morning, every noon.
1: What are you talking about?
2: What's your name?

0: We all transformed to aliens.
1: Okay.
0: This is confusing. Let it go.
1: I think
0: we'll take it off the aliens.

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Thank you.

0: 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We are a video game radio show, and my name is Steve Curran.
1: Hello, Steve Curran. I'm Simon Byron.
0: How are you doing? Simon Byron? I asked second, but I'm going to let you reply first.
1: I'm okay, thank you. We were going to start a couple of minutes earlier, but I got a WhatsApp from my neighbour who wanted me to go and put his brown bin out. So he's a 96-year-old gentleman, and he calls me now and again, and every time I get a message from him, I think he's fallen over, and he's never fallen over. Anyway, so he messaged me to put his brown bin out, which was empty, and that's why we're late.
0: Well, your delay afforded me the opportunity to apply some WD-40 to my chair.
1: Did it now.
0: For, you know, the best quality audio on One Life Left, try to eliminate the squeaks. And if I rock around in my chair now, you hear any squeaks? No?
1: Don't hear any squeaks.
0: No, not yet.
1: You can get up to whatever you want on that chair.
0: Well, the thing is, what I can get up to right now is getting high on the fumes of WD-40, which is why the door to my right, which affords access to the outside, was open. Now, I've had to close those just in case anyone does any drilling, which means right now I am marinating.
1: Are you high on WD-40? Fumes. It's good stuff, though, isn't it?
0: It is. I mean,
1: it's
0: other
1: good stuff.
0: Other fumes are available. we're not.
1: Have you ever sniffed glue?
0: No, I haven't, Simon. I wouldn't recommend it to our listeners, just to be clear.
1: I wasn't about to recommend it.
0: You said it was good stuff, and what you meant is to eliminate squeaks on the casters on a chair, right?
1: Yeah, no. Yes, well, exactly. So two things. WD-40 solves all sorts of problems. And secondly, I was just asking if you've ever, because you said other fumes are available, whether you've sniffed glue ever.
0: Clearly. No, I haven't. Have you?
1: No, I haven't either. No. I did. My first ever school trip to London, we saw a man walking across one of the bridges sniffing glue.
0: Really?
1: I don't think he was like a destination for us. we came all the way up from Bournemouth to watch the man who sniffs glue.
0: Do a little worksheet on it.
1: Exactly. I remember being a bit terrified by it. My mum going, that man's sniffing glue.
0: Don't look at him, Simon. Don't look at him.
1: I saw you in London on Saturday, and I saw no one sniffing glue.
0: No.
1: So pleased that problem's been moved on.
0: Our daughters behaved badly, though, didn't they?
1: They did, under your encouragement.
0: Gentle encouragement to stop them fighting. They turned the... We went to a party, Simon and I, and it was a 100th birthday celebration, wasn't it?
1: It was a family of four that cumulatively they'd lived for 100 years.
0: And
1: exactly.
0: We went to a gym in Hanwell to show off our guns and celebrate the 100th birthday. And around the gym, there were various activities for the children. There was a bouncy castle in the corner. That was disassembled quickly, wasn't it, when the time was up?
1: He had more places, more children to let bounce, didn't he?
0: There was a child very upset to watch the bouncy castle shrivel. And there was a giant Connect Four, which the girls had to go on. But then I said, you know, that you could arrange the counters to be rude. You could do a swear finger. So they did.
1: They did do a swear finger.
0: And your daughter then demonstrated what that was.
1: She's very good at it, indeed.
0: Very good. Very good. We're a video game radio show. We're going to talk about video games for the next 56 and a bit minutes. And I have one game to review at the end of the show, so look forward to that. We've got Charles Bot coming up shortly. We've got letters.
1: I think we've got a couple.
0: Letters. Good. We don't have a guest this week.
1: No guests. We're all guested out.
0: We had a lot. We had too much to talk about last week. It was a bit of a rush, wasn't it?
1: It was a bit of a rush.
0: So let's take it easy this week. Let's begin with Charles Bott.

0: life left.
1: Video game news. Me, CharlesBot 1.1. Bulkhead CEO Joe Brammer just tossed a spicy meatball into the gaming stew with his no-nonsense take on crunch and transparency right after War Dogs blitzed 2 million copies in a week. He's basically saying, yeah, we crunch. We expect you to work like a caffeinated squirrel. And honesty? Nah, we go for clear, because who needs full honesty when you've got clarity? The studio was practically on life support in late 2025, and crunch was their defibrillator. But don't worry, they're promising a chill 2028 console launch and a December off for the crew, because even workaholics need a nap. Brammer's motto, if crunch makes you cringe, maybe don't apply. Passion here means sacrifice, but with life-changing paychecks. It's tough love, bulkhead style, and hey, it's working like a charm.
2: Well, he's been all over the news this week. It seems like he likes to talk, Simon.
3: I like Joe. Do I know him well? I first met him maybe 10 years ago. I went up to Bulkhead to see what they were up to. And I think it was Joe that first talked to me about PUBG. That date, actually, it'll be more than 10 years ago. Young guy running his own studio. He had some great stories to tell about what publishers had told him. One, celebrated publisher who I won't name, because once when I did a joke about them, that person wrote to my chairman to complain, said that they'd, and again, I don't want to give you any more work to do given turning the air blue last week, but said that they'd number two'd out games bigger than the one that he was pitching. Maybe that's where we got his straight talking from.
4: Yeah, his attitude.
3: War Dogs has been a huge hit for them, and Joe doesn't have any media training and has clearly just been shooting from the hip, and lots of news sites have picked up on it. I think it's unusual to see somebody who's prepared to say what they think in this day and age, and that's why everybody's having a field day on it, whether you agree with it or not.
4: I think that the issue is in lionizing crunch as a good thing. I believe we know how this works, right? Like, someone says something that can be interpreted in a number of different ways, and the way that is chosen to be reported is the way that will get the most clicks, which is this dude is defending crunch. Now, I don't know. I haven't looked into this beyond the vitriol I've seen on Blue Sky. But I could imagine, if you are just stating that crunch absolutely exists, that almost all studios go through it and it is part of game development, and it's a part of a lot of industries, right? A lot of creative industries specifically, because you have to get things out for a deadline to meet your marketing campaign and to hit your audience like at the right time, and that usually during development, during the process of making something, you encounter problems you have not anticipated, and that results in a kind of crunch near the end of development. It is hard to say that in public, to say that without people going, you're defending crunch, you think crunch is a good thing. No, I just think it is necessary. It is a thing that happens, and no one loves it, but we try to reward the people who go through it, you know, in a way that makes that worthwhile. I don't think anything that I have said there is controversial. Some studios will come out in opposition to that and say, we don't do crunch. We never have. We've managed to put games. Well, cool. Good. You know, well done. You're obviously better at planning. But in my experience, there is a time at the end of almost all games, almost all of the games that I've worked on, that has resulted in some late nights. And a lot of stress as well for the development team. And maybe that makes me terrible at planning. I mean, I am terrible at planning, but it's certainly been my lived experience. But yeah, You're right, no media training.
3: Yeah, and there are a couple of other things that he said recently, which were interesting. I agree with you on the crunch stuff. And it's, I say this when I talk to people joining my company. It's like, look, we have We have core hours, we have flexible working, but there are some times, very occasionally, when we'll need to work late. And yeah, as you say, we have to sort of minimize it. Now, obviously, we're not crunching necessarily. Yeah, you know, I think with that sort of flexibility, it is tricky. Anyway, we have an obligation to your staff, and I think sort of being clear and upfront is all you can do. The other things you mentioned is that he will, or the team there, go through applicants' Steam libraries to see that they're committed to the genre.
4: Yeah, I think that's pretty bad.
3: Well, but, you know, hiring the right sorts of people. You know, you want people that are playing these games. I don't know. It's interesting, isn't it? It's interesting. No, but he does. Like, you know, they are making a game that has done really well in a competitive genre. You know, people are saying that it's got more momentum behind it than Ark Raiders or what have you. This is from a studio that was going to close last year. And so, sort of, you know, it's just huge success. It's not my type of game. Mm-hmm. So I don't know whether it's any good. I haven't played it, and it's unlikely that I will. It's one way, isn't it? What would they find, Steve? What, if you've got your hidden games?
4: Yeah, absolutely. No, I just think it's a kind of monocultural approach, isn't it, that results in a... I don't know. I don't need to talk about this anymore because I don't want to be negative about it. What I would say is that you could defend it by saying, well, look, it's worked. And I would say that is not good evidence. It is anecdotal evidence at best. And it could easily have failed as well. And I don't want to see people drawing conclusions from trawling through people's Steam libraries and saying, the only way you get to work on this game is by having worked on this game or played this game for 1,000 hours or more. It sucks. The other interesting thing about this man and Bulkhead indeed is that they tried 4-day weeking, didn't they? This was a thing that people were quick to uncover. Indeed, if you Google Bulkhead 4-day week, the first hit says Bulkhead operates a 4-day work week at full pay, 32 hours a week. Seems in opposition to the crunch thing. And then 5 days ago, he's responded to that by saying the 4-day week was very restrictive. We had to get around laws, blah, blah, blah. Yeah, it seems like he's not afraid to try things. Been successful. So who's to say he's wrong? Well, Blue Sky say he's wrong.
1: Rockstar's Grand Theft Auto 6 is dropping an official soundtrack album on November 19th, packed with 34 fresh tracks from a star-studded genre-bending lineup, including Young Lean, Travis Scott, and even Keith Richards. 6 songs are streaming now, teasing the vibe, while vinyl and CDs, ranging from a modest $10.99 to a fancy $108.99 limited edition with liquid-filled discs, are up for pre-order. Artists have been cryptically hyping their GTA 6 contributions on Instagram, but the full track list remains a mystery. Pre-save it now and get ready to soundtrack your virtual chaos. Cheers! And just for laughs, here are some very funny suggestions for songs that would be perfect for the GTA 6 soundtrack. Yakety Sax by Boots Randolph, because nothing says high-speed chase like a frantic saxophone sprint. Who Let the Dogs Out by Baha Men, for when your getaway involves a pack of unruly NPCs. The Safety Dance by Men Without Hats, to remind you that...
4: I mean, okay, thanks, Charles. What did you add something to the prompt there, just for fun?
3: I said, just, you know, why don't you give us some suggestions of songs that would fit nicely?
4: Just riff
3: just
4: on
3: for
4: it.
3: Fun. Just for riff fun, on it, Charles.
4: Well done, Charles. But what do you think of this, Simon?
3: Well, it's difficult to know what to think of this because they've only released 6 songs. You know, being on a soundtrack like this, I'd love to have been privy to some of the discussions and the horse trading going on behind the scenes between Rockstar and the music industry, because there's no doubt about it, being on the GTA 6 album is a huge, huge opportunity. You know, I still see people when I'm on the Muse subreddit, as I am frequently, talking about the first time they heard Butterflies and Hurricanes was on the Need for Speed. I forgot which Need for Speed game it was. And so, yeah, being introduced to artists through video games is a tried and tested manner. And this is going to be the biggest video game of all time. Again, I also like seeing how people encourage you to buy different versions of albums. And so, you know, I bought two of the Wow Signal Music's latest album. I bought one for listening, mm-hmm. one for keeping, the one that's kept. The one that's kept is signed by the band. So, mm-hmm. you know, that's.
4: What do you do with it?
3: I keep it.
4: Yep. Where do you keep it?
3: And I know I have it. I keep it with my other vinyls, actually. My other Muse records.
4: Mm-hmm. Are they visible? Are they accessible?
3: They're not. Now and again, I think about putting them up in the shed. But
4: very, very, you know, that makes them vulnerable, surely. Sheds, you know, to the elements.
3: I've got the signed show. Got my signed Will of the People postcards up.
4: Okay.
3: But that's the CD version, of course. Anyway. So with GTA 6, the album, you know, you can buy it on CD for a not unreasonable £10.99, which is for two discs, £44.99 vinyl, and £108.99 limited edition vinyl soundtrack. And the only distinction that they've said about the limited edition is that it's, in inverted commas, comes with two transparent magenta discs filled with blue liquid. This is it, isn't it, Matt? Now imagine now, what if, you know, knowing Rockstar, imagine if that blue liquid's illegal. Like, is it your, like, what would happen if the police came round to listen to GTA 6 the album and they wanted to know what that blue liquid was? And you're like, don't know.
4: Sam Houser sent it to me.
3: You could be put in prison for having a blue liquid. The last time I've interacted with blue liquid was when I was camping with David McCarthy and we drank some blue liquid, and the rest of that night was a little bit hazy. So be careful is what I would say.
4: They do have impact though, don't they, game soundtracks? We were at this 100th birthday party, something came on, and you said FIFA 17.
3: I did, yeah, Santa Gold, that's right, yeah. Well, because that was the first time I'm not sure it was 17, actually, before people write in.
4: Well,
3: to hear from you.
4: I just called Dan Houser, Sam Houser.
3: Right. But yes, I do remember hearing that for the first time and then seeking out the artist and not doing anything else with it. But yes, we shall see. But yeah, Keith Richards, that's an odd choice, isn't it?
4: They got all the bases covered. Keith Richards, Pink Pantheress, and everything in between.
1: Bruce Straley, director of The Last of Us, stirred the pot by calling God of War Lolfi's gameplay not exciting during an interview about ASAA game innovation. Oops, he quickly backpedaled and apologised to Sony Santa Monica's team, blaming clickbait for twisting his words like a pretzel. His real beef? The RA scene feels like a broken record, endlessly recycling the same old tunes without daring to mix things up. Meanwhile, God of War Larfe, featuring the new hero Faye, is gearing up for a February 2027 launch, keeping fans on the edge of their seats despite the drama. Ah, the joys of industry honesty. Been there, said that, and probably will again.
4: I am not into God of War. Don't know much about it. It's a third-person combat game that once stole the budget for a video game I was working on for their marketing budget. So I've sworn off it since. Are you a God of War fan?
3: Am I a God of War? I've tried playing the first remaster and got about halfway through it. I thought it was quite pretty, but it was all done it's all done in one take. Mm-hmm. It's not, but it's implied like it's one camera shot, which is technically very impressive. For some reason or another, I think it probably got too difficult in the middle and I stopped playing it.
4: Yeah.
3: Very pretty though. But here, so this is from an Edge piece, which said, "The games industry is broken. Can we fix it?"
4: Well, I saw that. Did they fix it?
3: I don't know. I haven't read Edge for quite some time. Unfortunately. And yes, this this was mentioned by name, which was then pulled out. So Bruce mentioned it by name, which was then picked up as a highlight. And just again, someone who could do with some media training, I think. Because this was not intentional. It's just one of those things that you do and say, and then the next thing you do is you see it in print. Mm. To be fair to Bruce, did go straight to Blue Sky and apologise for this uninvited and unnecessary negative attention.
4: Apology accepted. I should stress that they didn't. God of War didn't steal the money from me.
3: Okay. You know,
4: just in case Edge are thinking of reprinting this as clickbait. It was reassigned by Sony from my game to God of War's marketing budget, which, you know, ultimately was the right decision, resulted in God of War being very successful, and so you're welcome.
1: Nighthawks, a vampiric RPG, narrowly escaped a Steam catastrophe after being mistakenly slapped with an adult-only rating just days before launch, a label that would have buried it deeper than a vampire in daylight.

0: was dropped just in time for the 22 September release. The drama doubled wish lists and sparked a broader chat about Steam's strict content rules, proving that sometimes a little chaos is the best kind of fantastic publicity. Reminds me of the time I got banned from a quiz for too much sass. Ah, good times.
1: I read a conspiracy theory about this. There's always a conspiracy theory, isn't there? And Charles alludes to it there, that this didn't do them any harm, did it?
2: Really didn't. Double the wish list. If you look at the follower chart on SteamDB, it rises like, you know, it might make a body part do when you're playing the sort of game it's... I don't play these games. Don't play those games.
1: How did this happen? How did this misunderstanding occur?
2: Well, it's difficult to know, isn't it? So, maybe... God, imagine what a depressing job that would be to go to work at Valve and have to go through the absolute filth.
1: Mm-hmm.
2: Did I tell you... part of my job is to find and sign new games, and I thought, do you know what I'm going to do? I'm going to... vibe script something that will look at every single new Steam page that goes live every day, right? So it basically takes a snapshot of Steam today, mm-hmm. and then tomorrow, and then pulls out all the information for all the new games and puts them into a spreadsheet, which they, you know, then I was convinced I would just sort of scroll through, you know, with my morning, having finished my paper with my cup of coffee, and sit through and just scroll through and go, oh, that game looks interesting. Let's sign that. And anyway, got it all up and running. Let it kick in overnight. Come to my desk. And imagine, to my horror, honestly, there is so much of it. It's relentless and disgusting and very specialist. I don't like, you know, difficult to find an audience for actual games. Like, if you have, you're the intersection of some of those fetishes. I don't know. You need to take a look. Anyway, there were hundreds of games a day that have a new Steam page and then go live. And each of them has to be approved by Valve before the stage it gets to, you know, horrifying me daily. It's just like, oh, I don't know. I wonder if it's a job you can only do, you know, once a year, and they have to rotate it because everybody's traumatized. It's absolutely disgusting anyway. And obviously not every Steam page that goes live ends up being a fully fledged game, but difficult job to do. But yeah, so I don't know how this happens. I would imagine that whoever does the job of classifying this stuff does not have to play or watch everything. Oh my God. that would be in therapy forever. So yeah, I don't know. Maybe they just looked at it briefly and thought, oh, that's a bit sexy, and tick the sexy button.
0: A 9-year-old Minecraft fanatic accidentally racked up a jaw-dropping $118,000 bill on YouTube ads using his dad's company credit card. David Sarkisian, a marketing whiz, let his son Mike run a gaming channel and forgot to hit remove on the card details after a tiny $20 ad test. Meanwhile, Mike, blissfully clueless about the value of money, kept splurging to boost his videos, turning a simple hobby into a corporate crisis and a potential financial nightmare for dad. Punishments are on the way, but hey, love is still intact, though if my nephew pulled that stunt, he'd be mowing lawns until he's 30.
1: Punishments for who? Because the dude used his company card. This isn't really a gaming story, is it? It's a gaming adjacent. It's more a poor parenting story.
2: Yeah, so, buried in the story is that he says his biggest mistake was using his company credit card to buy Mike some Robux currency for Roblox one day and not removing that card details.
1: Wait, I don't understand.
2: Well, if at that point everybody was doing their job properly, he would have been fired then.
1: Yeah, quite. So,
2: and none of this would have happened.
1: Mm. So, I don't want to speculate, but I guess, yeah, the company, did they know about the Robux spend?
2: How deep

0: does this go, Steve?
1: I mean, I like an excuse to blame everything on Roblox. Like, that doesn't... How's the kid's channel going? Is there any chance of him exactly. pivoting to be... Exactly. I mean, he's a marketing whiz, maybe the...
2: Yeah, well, exactly. Yeah, it shows you that marketing doesn't necessarily work in this instance, does it? In fact, he's wasted all that money and no one knows what his kid's channel's called. Honestly, it's lose-lose for everybody, isn't it?
1: Well, good. Okay.
2: And obviously, we're joking about it. It sounds horrific. Sorry to everybody involved.
1: Sorry. I hope it all works out for you, specifically the channel. Thanks, Charles Bart. Thanks, Simon.
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2: Thanks,
1: include
2: Phil.
1: A link to our Discord, where you can join the conversation. Do you see Dan Marshall, friend of the show, super special guest on many occasions, say that he only listens to one podcast?
2: Did he?
1: Yeah, and it wasn't ours. But that's okay, because one assumes that means he listens live.
2: Of course.
1: On Resonance.
2: Which you can do. You can listen and watch live as we record on a Monday lunchtime. A lot of chat recently about AI, you know, 10% chance it's going to wipe out humanity over the next few years, etc. When the mainstream media won't tell you about AI developments elsewhere, Tony Gowland wrote on the Discord that he had a Wii next to Charles Bott this week.
1: Wow.
2: I know. Yep.
1: Must so that's be the how... next generation model.
2: Mm. I asked if he had washed his hands, and Tony confirmed that he did do. So there we go. I asked that question. I can't remember if I've told you this story. I was at... Where was I? It was at a theatre in London, and it was a press event for something. And I had a Wii next to Jonathan Ross.
1: Is that the most famous person you've Wii'd next to?
2: Yes, it is.
1: Okay.
2: But my observation about him was he walked straight out of the toilet.
1: Really?
2: Yeah.
1: Interesting.
2: Hi, Jonathan. Nice to meet you, people would say, offering out outstretched hand. And I'd be like, can't you
1: Don't
2: see
1: do
2: it's
1: Don't
2: dripping?
1: Hi, the Wii next to Jamie Hintz. Kate Moss?
2: Okay. I think
1: that's the most...
2: Gossip, Steve, so I wouldn't know. How'd you know that? How'd you know that that's the ex-husband of Kate Moss?
1: Because he was in... I had gone to see his band, who okay. were... band called Scarfo. Went to see
2: right.
1: them. And he subsequently...
2: There's a side to you I don't know.
1: Subsequently married Kate Moss.
2: So you saw him before he was famous?
1: Yeah.
2: Right.
1: Of course. I preferred his early work.
2: Did you? Like,
1: yes. We're One Life Left, we're a video game radio show. If you've weed next to anyone, you can let us know by emailing...
2: team@onelifeleft.com.
1: And you... will be in the letter section, which is happening now.
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6: One Life Letters.
1: This is the One Life Left letters section. Simon.
2: Thank you for your correspondence this week. Chris Conroy wrote, Dear Team, Charles Bott, and SSG, I just this minute... received my Steam key to the Richard Cobbett RPG Nighthawks, which I backed on Kickstarter in 2018. Chapeau to Mr. Cobbett for having the stamina, commitment, and willingness to get this over the line after all this time. Think what's changed since 2018. No, really, just think. he has left a pause here. I mean, surely not much has happened. Okay, consider that it was less time between the Stone Roses' eponymous debut and their second album. Kate Middleton dated that William bloke for nearly as long before he proposed. The PS3 and PS4 were launched within a similar time frame. That's some staying power. What are the team's most memorable gaps? The things you carried a candle for until it finally dropped? And what lived up to the anticipation after all that space? Your chronically constrained correspondent, Chris Conroy. RIP Tim Curry too. I didn't know how he snuck into the end of this letter, but it was a welcome addition, and I'm looking forward to Simon reading it out. Oh, I see. Anticipation. Sorry. Right, there we go.
1: Got it. Anticipation in video games. I remember as a kid awaiting Elite 2 from it being rumoured. And then many years, I remember going and getting it and finding it really, really complex and hard to play and being beyond me. And that's often the case with anticipation, isn't it? The thing comes out, and it's not as good as the expectation, not as good as the anticipation, where the game can be anything in your head, but then it's not quite those things when it drops. Most famously, No Man's Sky, which was, I still think, a brilliant game on launch, but was not the thing that people had grown to fall in love with after all of the hype. Didn't quite live up to it. Of course, it does now. Did you see what they did with the 10th anniversary?
2: It was 10th anniversary, but I didn't see what they did.
1: The trailer, they did a sort of a director's cut, and the trailer for that, so director's commentary in the game, that kind of thing. I'll talk you through the problems they've had and all of the things they've built on top of the game. But for the trailer for that, they remade the trailer for the original, you know, the one that people were like, where's this? Where's the sandworms? That kind of thing. And remade it in-game. Now.
2: Okay.
1: So, after 10 years, this is the game that you'd expected on launch.
2: Lovely stuff. I've had to make a hard decision.
1: Go on.
2: I've stopped playing Metal Gear Solid 4.
1: I am so sorry, Simon. That's big.
2: That is. But I'm talking about anticipation. So for some reason, I didn't play it. I own it. It's in the loft on PS3. It's in my box of games I've not thrown away. And so I own it. I bought it. For some reason, I didn't play it. And so I was really, you know, now over the years, obviously I don't have a PS3 anymore. I gave it to a man who installed a curtain rail in our house years ago. And then I've sort of tried to get it up and running via emulation now and again, and that's never worked. I think it's in a better state these days. But the Metal Gear Master Collection Volume 2 came out recently. I'm like, great, I can finally play Metal Gear Solid 4 again. Sorry, again, properly. And it's just too much of a slog for me. And you know what I'm thinking of doing? Thinking about watching the ending on YouTube. I know, I've never done that before. Yeah.
1: Okay.
2: So there we go. I was excited.
1: That's huge.
2: I'm sorry. I've started to play other things that I'm actually enjoying. That's just how I roll.
1: Imagine, you could have done that all the time. All of these Kojima games.
2: Yeah. Maybe I was right when it originally came out, but I've forgotten. Who knows?
1: It's quite freeing, isn't it? The moment you realise you can.
2: I feel awful.
1: Do you?
2: I do.
1: That'll fade.
2: But I'm not getting. Yeah. I'm not getting what I'm supposed to get out of this, but I'm like, I've got loads of other stuff to play. And I realise that I'm just doing it out of an obligation. And I'm like, do you know what? I'm going to stop. Ben on the Discord wrote. Dear team, possibly plus the super special guest, Parco has just had a letters episode and someone wrote in a letter that asked exactly the same question that I asked in the letters episode before this one. It was most annoying, but that was offset by the joy of listening to the episode at double speed so that whenever Parco says patents, it sounded like he was saying pants. Anyway, repeated questions aside, what is your favourite GameCube memory? Cheerio, Ben.
1: So this confused me a little. Obviously, we're all big fans of My Perfect Console, the Simon Parkin podcast, which Dan Marshall doesn't listen to, clearly. I didn't know, though. I must have missed them, that he does letters episodes where it's not with guests, it's just him.
2: And maybe Avalon have run out of people that they want him to promote.
1: I've just Googled it. Did you know you get AI summaries of My Perfect Console now? Says the latest listener's episode of My Perfect Console with Simon Parkin is correspond. Maybe we should be One Life Left with Simon Byron and Steve Curran.
2: But that's not a bad idea. But also why?
1: You know, just brand building, Simon.
2: Okay.
1: Which was released in September. Episode highlights, key topics, Simon answers listener questions. We've been doing that for ages, including whether there's a cutoff point for working in games journalism. Is there?
2: What, and also, is it up to him? Is it? No one told me.
1: Which games should have been picked for the podcast by now? And a behind-the-scenes look at how the show is made. That sounds like a fake letter. Who's right? Simon, I was just wondering, could you give us a behind-the-scenes look into how you produce the show?
2: Yeah, it's just taking your Patreon money, isn't he? At least we don't stoop that low, and if we don't have any letters in, we don't make them up, do we? You know, not like traditional games journalists.
1: The AI summary of One Life Left radio show letters episode says this. One Life Left is London's long-running video game radio show broadcast, blah, blah, blah, blah, blah. The show frequently features listener mailbag and letter segments where the hosts read out messages sent in by listeners from around the world.
2: Around the world.
1: Right? Tells us how to contact. And then it says episodes. Segments dedicated to letters pop up across various episodes. Like episode 558, Steve's Bits and Bots, which opens with letters, letters, letters.
2: Did that ever happen?
1: Don't know. So tell us more. I'll ask it. Anyway, what was Ben's question?
2: What's your favourite GameCube memory?
1: Oh, yeah, of course. Refer to the previous show, Ben. Just play it at double speed, as I'm sure you do.
2: Excellent. I think that's it for letters this week. So thank you very much, Chris and Ben. Very much appreciated. If you have any thoughts, if you want to ask us any questions, or if you want to provide any games industry gossip, please email us at
1: team@onelifeleft.com. 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How are you feeling in the shed?
2: Yeah, okay. I've had to put the heater on a little bit this morning, but I think this afternoon it's going to be windows open. I know. What? It's just crazy, isn't it?
1: Crazy, crazy, crazy times. Any other business?
2: I'm off to Ipswich on Wednesday. Imagine that, Steve. Have you ever been to Ipswich?
1: I think we did a Marioki in Ipswich once.
2: Okay, what's Ipswich like?
1: I don't remember much about it other than the venue, which was, I think, a sort of university ents building, and the pub that we went to, which was adequate. Why are you going to Ipswich?
2: I'm going to Game Anglia Direct.
1: I'm fairly sure that's where we did Marioki. Game Anglia. Okay. That rings a bell. Saw a cricket game there, I remember, which used the Vive controllers. You used one of them. You had to put it in your sock to be a pad.
2: I'm putting anything in my socks apart from my feet. So I'm off there, which I'm looking forward to. So there's a do on Tuesday night. I'm not going to. But Wednesday I'll be heading over there. So if any listeners are around, please do say hello. It's at the University of Suffolk in Ipswich. I'm not sure why I've never been, but I'll tell you all about it next week, Steve.
1: News from my side in any other business. Blockwords, the very first One Life Left published game has been accepted by Apple and is just waiting for me to click release, which I'm going to do this week. So I'll post.
2: Is it in the sexy category?
1: As yet, not.
2: You should say it is. you should be crying.
1: It does accept rude words. It does. In all sorts of languages.
2: Well, that's good. Why don't you publish it now, live on the show?
1: I could do.
2: You could do, Steve. What is stopping you?
1: Only that I'm not logged in.
2: God, if only there was a way around that.
1: Wait, I am. I could do that. I could do that. Hold on. Sign in
2: it's
1: with...
2: It's a live launch. Let's go and get the champagne bottles and smash it against the screens.
1: Just... Too okay. Right. Yeah. All right, like...
2: And then maybe while you're at it, you can do an Android version.
1: Is this a soft launch?
2: No, it's not. It's a hard launch.
1: It's a hard launch. Just hard... Right. Luge is also accepted, so we could put... Right, okay, so I'm going to scroll down.
2: Talk us through what happens behind the scenes iOS game launch.
1: So, okay, I'm on the App Store Connect page. I can see Blockwords, Distribution, Analytics, and Test Flight. And on the Distribution page here, it says 1.0, pending developer release. Ooh, iOS app version
2: it's
1: 1.
2: It's up to you. Will he, won't he? It's up to you.
1: And there's a button, a blue button, that says release this version.
2: Okay.
1: All right. Now... Tried to eliminate the chair squeaking sounds with WD-40 at the start of this show, and it's failed, I think. There's been a few squeaks, but it's better. It's better. One of the things that I've not been able to eliminate is the sound of us clicking. So every time there's a news thing, you can hear click, click, and you can hear me start the jingle. But turns out that's useful, because right now...
2: It's the sound.
1: You're going to hear the sound. Sound of One Life Left releasing its very first game. Blockwords, and it's going to be this click sound right now. You ready? I've clicked. It says release iOS app on the App Store in 175 countries or regions.
2: What?
1: Make available for download or purchase, brackets 175, Afghanistan, Albania, Algeria, Angola, Anguilla, Antigua, Barbuda, Argentina, Armenia, Australia, Austria. I'm not going to go on. All the way down to Yemen, Zambia, and Zimbabwe. Right, cancel.
2: Imagine people over there now.
1: Cancel or release this push.
2: They're out there now just going about their normal business, aren't they?
1: They don't know.
2: Shortly.
1: They don't know.
2: They're going to be able to download. Right, okay.
1: Hold on. It's released. Got a notification immediately. App Store Connect, your app, Blockwords. The status has changed from ready to release to...
2: 175 different nations now able to Blockword as long as they're on iOS.
1: So that's out. Good.
2: Right, congratulations to us. Well done. That process differs then, because on Steam you actually have to type a message, don't you? So you can't do it accidentally. Here, they just say, "Are you sure?"
1: They do. There's some things that are slightly worrying me about this page now. It seems to have no description, no assets attached. But I'll have a look at this after the show. I think it's out. There's a little green tick on the page. Everything looks fine, actually. I've refreshed the page. So that's good. Luge next. Luge, I will we'll do a slightly more professional release. And then after that, Simon, it's going to be 52.
2: Come on!
1: Still need an artist for that. If you're a card artist, get in touch, team.
2: Congratulations. Is Blockwords to be confused with Blockwords?
1: No, don't confuse it with Blockwords.
2: Okay, because that's someone else has put Blockwords out.
1: Okay. But, well, this is different Blockwords.
2: They're ripping you off. That was not verified from Mac OS, it says on the Apple Store. I don't use the Apple Store. All right, brilliant.
1: Brilliant. Okay, so if you can download that, let me know. Let me know what it is and leave a 5-star review. It's time for the reviews. Welcome to the One Life Left reviews section, beginning with an exclusive review of Blockwords, available now on iOS. It's great. It's a word spelling game. It's a bit like Boggle, but you can only use each tile four times. That means it's an element of strategy that is sadly missing from Boggle.
2: In your face, Boggle.
1: I give it 7 out of 10.
2: Was that the game that you were going to review?
1: No, I've got another game.
2: Okay. Well, I've also stopped playing Astrobot.
1: Have you?
2: Yeah, I have, yeah. You know, why? that can boggle off.
1: That's interesting, because most people don't want their game to boggle off. They think it's full of joy, they could play it forever, but apparently that's not the case.
2: Yeah, I'd like to play it forever, Steve, wouldn't I? But unfortunately, some of the levels are gated by the number of little bots that you need to have collected during previous levels, which means that having finished those levels, I now have to go back through them and find bots that I'd missed the first time round, rather than just letting me get on with it. And I can't be bothered to do that. I find that annoying. If I'd wanted to find them, I would have found them in the first place, wouldn't I? And sometimes they're so well hidden that, you know, that you collect what you think is going to be the first in a level. It's like, oh, this is the third one. You've already missed two. Okay. So, so I'm not going to do that. Now, it does make it easier. When you go back into a level, you can pay 200 coins to get a little bird, which then tells you which direction they're all in. But I'm like, look, I've got to the end of all these levels. Is that not enough for you, Sony? And Sony says no.
1: It's not enough.
2: Stop playing that. I was really enjoying it, and I'm a bit annoyed I won't see the end of it, but I've got too much stuff to play, Steve, haven't I? I've got too much stuff to play. So onwards we go, and that is to Gotham City.
1: Oh, this is it, right? As soon as you fall out with Hideo Kojima, as soon as you walk away from Snake, you end up back in the arms of Batman.
2: Jonathan Smith. Well, yes, I, support your friends and all of that. Jonathan gave me a copy on Steam, which Dexter enjoyed, but I'm like, oh, you know, I'm going to wait for the Switch 2 version. And boy, did I wait. I pre-ordered it in May, and it took 2 times contacting Amazon customer support for me to receive it at the weekend rather than December the 29th, which is when they were threatening to send it to me, having reassured me the first time I contacted them that it would definitely be there on Friday. So that annoyed me. But it's really good. He made it for me, I think. And I'm grateful. Last night I played the Batman Returns inspired level set inside Shrek's store with Catwoman. And it's Lego, right? So it's got all the Lego jokes that are, you know, predictable in hindsight, if you sort of know what I mean. But they've done a great job on it. So, it's got... I even didn't mind the origin stuff, which, you know, every Batman fan has to go through lots of times. We all know how they died. If only in real life, the comics, if only in real life, Thomas or Martha Wayne had said, should we be going down Crime Alley? It doesn't sound very nice, which is what I say in the Batman game. Then, you know, none of this would have happened. And then, you know, even the training section with Ra's al Ghul, or I thought it was pronounced Raish, but the game says Ra's. I hate the origin training stuff, and I didn't like it in Batman Begins, but I got through it. And then it flips. It goes shot for shot and beat for beat with the opening of, a scene from The Batman, the most recent film, which is great and funny. But they've got it all. It's all licensed. And then they go to the Danny Elfman music and the sort of, you know, the little string bits of a doo-doo-doo-doo as you're playing it. It's just great. It's just great. So I'm off to see The Penguin next. And, it's a nice open world city, Gotham City game with lots of Batman stuff in it. And I'm enjoying it a lot. 7 out of 10.
1: So you think that, you know, when some people, reviewers, review games, say it's a love letter to video games. Do you think this is Jonathan Smith's love letter to Simon Byron?
2: Maybe it's a cry for help, do you think? Well, I'm very grateful for it. It doesn't have butterflies and hurricanes in it, though, sadly. But it's good stuff. It's good, funny stuff. I saw people talk about it when it came out on. So the Switch version is a few months later than the other PC and console versions. But people, it's an Arkham game. It's got the Arkham combat in it. It's got all the upgrades that the Arkham games have. So if you're missing out on the sort of grown up Batman games, this also is a nod to those too. It's great. Really, really enjoying it. 7 out of 10.
1: I've been playing Leap Year. Do you know Leap Year?
2: I mean, I'm aware of the concept.
1: Concept of the Leap Year. This is a game, I don't know how I found it. I must have been searching for something else on Steam. Don't know what. No, it was on Steam. I was searching for something else somewhere else. And this game appeared in front of me. It's a brightly coloured 2D platformer, looked really, really simple and looked like my sort of thing. So I thought, I'll get that on Steam. And I went to Steam and it turns out I already had it. But I'd never played it. Unless, listeners, you find out that I have played this and reviewed it before. Certainly don't remember playing it. So it came out 2 years ago, 14th of June, 2024. It's made by Daniel Linson. And in Leap Year, it describes itself as a clumsy platformer about knowledge and discovery. In Leap Year, you very, very quickly discover that if you jump and land, even on the same platform level as you are currently on, you will die. So straight away, the first thing you probably do in a platformer, blah, blah, blah, bounce around, you just jump and you splat and you immediately restart. You can jump up. So if you imagine platform games in terms of units, right? If you jump one unit up, so to a platform above you, you don't die. But if you jump down again, you will. And the game unfolds from there. It's about understanding how to navigate around this space with that restriction and the advantages that ultimately, like, you discover that that restriction gives you or that are Metroidvania'd upon you as you make your way through the world. And that's it, really. It's short. It's smart. It's kind of brave in a weird way, because that's quite annoying, like, from the start.
2: It's annoying, isn't
1: just,
2: it?
1: You jump, and then you die, and you're like, oh, right, okay. And you keep forgetting about that, because all your life you've been sort of taught, not that just that that's how you navigate around the world, but, like, in video games, it's one of the weird things when you see people moving from in a third person world from space to space. People just jump, don't they, as a way to sort of pass the time. And as you're playing a platform game, often you jump because it feels quite fun. Here, you can't do that. You'll just die. You might be doing a bit. You just go, okay, I'm just going to go over there. I'm just going to jump. Oh, I'll just jump over that thing to be safe. That's not safe. You die. And so unlearning that kind of process of navigating the environment that you've learned for decades of playing video games is quite hard. It's quite annoying. But once you pass that, you understand just how, well, that is part of how, why the game is so smart. Really, really, really enjoying it. I, wish there was more. And indeed, there is more. There's a little bit of DLC, which I'm looking forward to playing as well. 7 out of 10.
2: 7 out of 10. It's a sock pop collective game, in it.
1: Well, I haven't investigated this. I saw it was published by them, so I don't know if it's one of the things that rose out of their
2: I think
1: work.
2: It was out of their subscription thing, what they did or do.
1: Right, but was it part of that subscription, or was it like a, you know, because what they do is make very, very small games, right? And I wondered whether it was a thing that they went, oh, this mechanic can be expanded into a bigger thing. I don't know. I haven't investigated. But I love Sock Pop. I love what they do. It's great.
2: Interesting, though, that Steam's discoverability is working, though, isn't it? Because it knows that you might like this, shows it to you. Mm. Turns out you've already got it.
1: Yeah, so. No, that's why I don't think I discovered it on Steam. I think it must have been, I think I was searching on Blue Sky or something for something, because I didn't know I had it in the first place. Really, there should be something on Steam that is like stuff you've bought but haven't got round to. Like, that would help.
2: Yeah, there are plugins or extensions that you can use that will surface things that you've not played. You're right, it would be nice to see that sort of built in, where you sort of just load it up and it goes, hey, you should play this, you know.
1: You obviously like it. You got it for a reason. Yeah, exactly. Maybe it was obligation. I don't know. Tag this as I bought it to support them and never want to play it. Like,
2: just yes. Like those Kickstarters you hope don't succeed.
1: I just checked in on the Nighthawks Kickstarter to see what people were saying about it. You wouldn't want to have to do that, would you? To make it, well done to Richard Cobbett on getting it over the line, because presumably the process there has been, it was on Kickstarter how long ago? 8 years?
2: 2018.
1: Yeah, so 8 years, and presumably people give you good grace for like 2 or 3 years because they know how long a video game takes. And then it must be 6 years, or 5 years of people shouting at you. So well done for getting through that. Obviously, people very concerned there about the age rating thing. Does this stop me getting the game? And now he's dealing with, I didn't want a Steam key, I wanted a GOG key. That kind of thing. But what a headache Kickstarter turns into, from absolute, like the first part, which is like, oh, we're so pleased, you know, it's backed, it's great. And then, yeah, into people shouting at you.
2: Were they complaining when they got the $136,000 that they got off Kickstarter, though, Steve?
1: Well, no, that's the euphoric moment, isn't it? But you, $136,000 versus people shouting at me for 7 years is, or 4 years.
2: Just don't log on. Turn the volume down and cry into your money. I'm only joking.
1: We have
2: complaints.
1: Zero complaints as far as we were. We wouldn't be aware because we don't log on to Kickstarter and listen.
2: Exactly.
1: Turn the volume down. So
2: somebody complained about Greedy Wizards being unbalanced, which annoyed me at the time. Turns out they were right. Don't want to hear it. Thanks for your money. Don't want to hear it.
1: That's the end of this week's One Life Left. Always nice to
2: Thank
1: hear
2: you
1: from
2: listening.
1: You, listeners.
2: Yeah.
1: So log on to our Discord and chat to us directly. We'll be back next week.
2: But until then,
1: goodbye. Goodbye.
2: Goodbye.
1: Goodbye.

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1: Hello, and welcome to For the Lost. For the Lost is a weekly exploration of the curious, dark, and the surreal. It's a space where sound and story slip beneath the surface of the everyday. Through a curated blend of radio plays, poetry, experimental soundscapes, live performances and discussions, myself, musician and curator Dee Sada, journeys into the intriguing corners of culture and the imagination.
2: Solaris, a sequel. What does a god, now simply a mascot for a sports team, dream of? Others dream of the lovers who were, lovers that could have been, a life of potential epics, or maybe even ones real to them. Coming back to them once, a precious, almost last drop of bliss in an endless desert of never taken chances. Or maybe every night, an immersion in the best times they ever had. And so, why would you ever want to leave? Why would you ever want to lose any aspect of that memory? Instead, fight the attempt to put time into folder-shaped chunks that fit easily into filing cabinet-shaped cortexes. Instead, revel in the endless possibility of time, life with her. That was all suggested by that lingering kiss under a station railway clock in what we used to call Versailles about 500 years ago. You would think that a planet awash with the substance I am in charge of, that I control, the elemental force that makes me, me, that I would draw strength from that. All powerful and unopposed, the world is now me. I am now the world. All of this is my work, so I am mighty, and you should despair. Trouble is, I despair too. I am not mighty. I am overwhelmed. Turns out that I needed something. Land, any land, more land than this, to define myself against. My force needed limits to extend its range, to shape it into something useful. And there is not enough of it to mean something to me. Instead, I sit here, drifting, waiting for the next match to begin.
1: Welcome to For the Lost. It is Monday, 21st of September, and I'm joined by some absolutely fantastic guests today. Today, we are taking a look at the Thames Festival, aka Totally Thames, which takes place in London over the full month of September. We have some extraordinary artists live here on the radio, sharing some of their live work with you and also talking about some of their upcoming events. You just heard a track that was recorded live at the historic barge, Raybell Charters, a couple of weekends ago as part of Totally Thames. That was the poet Rishi Dastidar reading from his latest book, Neptune's Projects, accompanied by myself on bass and Martin William on electronic soundscapes. But first up, I'm delighted to have a British Nigerian composer, a multidisciplinary artist, live in the house with us today. It is Helen Epega, and she is going to be sharing with us something about her new project, which is Where the River Holds Us. It is her new multi-sensory, sight-responsive opera exploring water, memory, climate, and belonging. So welcome to the show, Helen.
0: Thank you so much for having me, Dee. I'm really excited to be here, and wanted to share also that this opportunity actually to speak with you has reminded me that I've been writing about water for some time. So I'm going to be performing a retrospective of work that I unknowingly has led me to write more about water.
1: That's amazing. And we're really looking forward to hearing your inspiration now. So Helen, it's over to you.
0: This piece I'm going to perform is called Mammy Water, and it's about celebration of the goddess of the sea.

Thank you. That was Mummy Water, and I really enjoy playing that song. It's sort of invigorating. For me, it's sort of like music that ties different cultures together. Disney has Ariel, and many cultures have Mummy Water, from West Africa to Brazil. So I love celebrating music that brings different cultures together. The next piece I'm going to share with you is called Rivers Woman. And it's an ode to my husband's mother. She's from a state called Rivers State in Nigeria. And she's no longer with us, but he always sort of speaks about her as though she's looking down on us, and we do believe she's looking down on us. And this is about a powerful woman that that guides people around her, guides community through water. It's a call and response, so if you're listening, feel free to respond. I won't hear you, but I'm sure I'll feel you over the waves.

One more time with me. I imagined you all joined in. Sing at the top of your voice there. The next piece I'm going to perform for you is also about river, and it's actually titled Where the River Holds Us. It's an a cappella, it's a call and response again. Where the river holds us, where the river holds us, where the river holds us, where the river holds us. And we will sing it together. Where the river holds us, where the river holds us, where the river holds us, where the river holds. And the next performance I'd like to perform for you is actually a song called Fragile Light. And it's about light, free water, and that fragile light that sometimes is within us and it's flickering. It's not out, it's nearly out, it's flickering, and it just needs a little bit of encouragement, a little bit of encouragement to grow into a roaring flame. And I'd like to invite you to meditate, to be here where you are, in your body, as you are. Just take a deep breath. Feel your feet on the ground if you're sitting. Feel your skin on your bed if you're lying down. Just be in your body. Be in the moment.

crisis or war comes for the population. At the behest to help us become better prepared for everything. Serious accidents, extreme weather and IT attacks, military conflicts. Many people feel a sense of anxiety, faced with an uncertain world. There are threats, values we must protect and reinforce. On a daily basis, society functions when we are under threat. If you are prepared, you cope with major strain. What would you do if your everyday life was turned upside down? Not functioning in the way we are used to. In just a short time, your life can become problematic. Stops working, difficult to prepare, run out. It is not possible. Do not work. Do not work. At a standstill, it becomes difficult.

0: session with us on Resonance FM, and you just heard a couple of more snippets from the Raybell performance. That was a bit of Crisis of War, which we'll come back to later in the show. Again, Rishi Dasdar, Martin Williams and myself. And prior to that, you heard the track Mad Girl Love Song, again performed on Raybell and inspired by the Sylvia Plath poem. So now, focusing on today, we have Helen, who has just done her beautiful mesmerising, we were all mesmerised in the studio here, performance. Thanks for joining us, Helen.
1: Thank you for having me. It's been an absolute pleasure.
0: And I hear it's not your first time on Resonance. You've been involved in different other shows over the years, but it's great to have you here in this studio and to hear a bit about your performance, your inspiration in terms of water and what you have coming up. Obviously, a big theme for us today is the Totally Thames Festival, and you're taking part in that. So I wondered if you could let our listeners know a bit about the performance and, you know, what's inspired you taking part in the festival this year?
1: The performance that I've composed actually is part of Totally Thames Festival. It's a commission, and the fact that it is a commission is great because it means that it's a little bit less risky, and somebody is backing you to create some new work, which is really, really important, especially in terms of the arts at the moment. And it's really allowed me to dive deeper into water. In many ways, I think being Nigerian, water is a big part of the culture, and it's actually really a big part of everyone's culture. It's a big part of who we are. It's a big part of the planet. And really, to be able to shed a light on our relationship with water, my relationship with water, and looking at the water as a conduit of stories, a keeper of secrets, a teller of tales, and really asking, what would the water tell us if we stopped to listen? So it's an embodied listening piece. We have to listen and we have to be still. And I'm really inviting people to open their minds and their hearts into ways that to listen to music with more than our ears. Yeah. So with our skin, how we feel, with the sensations of the music we hear. I'm a synesthete, so I experience music as colours and shapes. And that's made me really, really deeply interested in how other people experience music, because we all see or hear the same performance, but we experience it in very different ways. So I can't remember the question. I could just keep talking
0: about
1: access.
0: Well, you certainly answered it there. I mean, one thing that I found really inspiring, sort of seeing and hearing you perform there, was this, even on the radio, this idea of call and response. And I really loved that. And I wondered, in terms of where the river holds us when it becomes a physical performance as part of Totally Thames Festival, is there going to be that element, you know, in terms of engaging the audience and having their sort of voice or having them be a part of that performance in that way?
1: Absolutely. I really love inviting the audience to be part of the performance and really just making a space for anything to happen. I think what is really exciting is you create a show, but really when you open up, you don't know exactly what's going to happen. And I think that's really, really exciting. And I think so many people are creative, but maybe are waiting for the opportunity just to, you know, just to join in. So I love creating a space for people to sing or to breathe, to meditate. There's going to be opportunity to actually meditate together. It's an opera where you'll have voice, you have African percussion, contemporary dance, water ritual, as well as meditation. So it's really just creating a space for us to be reflective about our natural environment and what it means to us and what it's asking of us at this moment in history.
0: That's incredible. And in terms of your background as an artist then, I would love to sort of explore a bit more. You're obviously an amazing vocalist. You were playing the sort of handpan drum there. Yeah. You've written an opera. There's going to be dance elements. So for those who are new, some of our listeners who may be new to you and your practice, how would you sum up your journey as an artist? Did you start off in the classical world, or, you know, would just love to hear a bit more about it?
1: I'm actually a self-taught musician.
0: Right.
1: I didn't realise that I was a synesthete until quite late on, and I would always paint the songs. And so when I was having sort of guitar lessons and piano lessons, nobody understood. I was like, okay, so you want me to play it more purple? Oh, this sounds really orange. It didn't make any sense then. So what that made it really clear for me is I probably have to compose and then build the orchestra around me. And when I started sort of speaking about colours 10 years ago, and when I speak about colours now, it's really wonderful. So when I work with sort of musicians that know my work a little bit now, and when I say, can it just, needs a little bit more purple, everybody knows exactly what I mean. And it's sort of like, and it just falls into place. That's really amazing, really amazing to see. I get really overwhelmed as well. Easily I get sensory overwhelm. So when I'm writing my songs, I build in sort of rests and breaks and things like that. And I invite people to meditate, probably because I need to meditate as well. Yeah. So I'm just really open about that and just really creating space for people

0: talk about what our needs are.
1: Yeah.
0: And hopefully art can meet these needs. And so I do that in lots of different ways. I paint my songs, I dance my songs and things like that. So it's really exploring multi-sensory creativity and inviting everybody in however they show up to experience that.
1: And I think that's a really important point that you made. You know, I think when you're working as a musician or an artist, and particularly if you've been commissioned to do something or you've got a performance coming up, sometimes our well-being can be affected in terms of rehearsing for that or stressing about it or feeling anxious. And so I love that even during your performance, you have those meditation breaks as much for you as for your audience as well. So maybe that's something we can all take away and start thinking about. I'm also really excited to hear a bit about this accessible creative technology that you have pulled together. So can you let us know a bit about that and you know, what can people expect?
0: So HiQ is a patent pending technology that that I've invented, that I've created, especially over the last year. My work has really been involved in not just saying my work is accessible, but what does it mean? So I've been working with Brunel University, London College of Fashion, to explore multi-sensory art. You know, how can we feel a sound? What colors are evoked? What textures are evoked? And really, that's been built on another framework that I've created called Access as Creative Core. So thinking about the broadest possible audience for your work, not just saying, I want everyone to love my music or my art, but how are we actually doing that? So really thinking about how might somebody who experiences hearing loss experience your sound? Mm. In what other ways, what other sensory pathways can be explored? So HiQ allows the audience to choose how that is explored. So you have icons on the screen. It's an infrastructure. So I hope that it will actually support other systems. But a lot of people experience it as an app initially. And when you come to the performance, for example, you'll scan a QR code and your device will say, welcome to HiQ. And then you can choose how you experience it. So it could be captions. It could be through calming, calming notes. So rather than flashing lights in the show, and someone like me or someone who suffers from photosensitive epilepsy, you might not go. Or you might just think, when in the show? It could be one moment, but you're thinking through the whole show and it's causing a lot of anxiety. But HiQ will say in 10 seconds, this will happen. You might want to take a deep breath, close your eyes. That means that you're in the room, and that's speaking to another question that I've been asking throughout my whole career, I think, which is, what is the difference between accommodation and belonging? I think HiQ is a step towards belonging. Accommodation is when somebody makes a lovely meal and it's not so great, but the host has gone through such an effort that you stay. But belonging is not wanting to go home because you feel at home. So that's what I'm trying to explore.
1: That's incredible. And in the world of algorithms and Spotify and, you know, everything sort of monetizing the artist, it's amazing to hear that you have sort of this very sort of humanity-centered approach as an artist and to your audience. So we'll definitely watch your space and hope we can have you back when you've launched everything to let us know. So just as a reminder to our listeners, let us know where your show is taking place at 2 Temple Place.
0: Yes, my show is taking place at 2 Temple Place this weekend, this Sunday, the 27th of September. Two shows. I have to say the first show is actually sold out, 4:30 show. Please still get your tickets for the 6:30 show on Sunday, and also Monday, 7 o'clock as well. So it's going to be such a beautiful performance. I don't know if I do say so myself, but I think it's going to be beautiful because of the people that are there and the response.
1: Absolutely. So, and Helen, where can our listeners track you down? Do you have a website, social media? How can they find you?
0: You can find out lots of weird and wonderful things about me at The Venus Bushfires. I forgot to say, my stage name is actually The Venus Bushfires. If you want to learn about me, just have a look at thevenusbushfires.com with upcoming performances and more info about HiQ and things like that.
1: So, yeah. That's very exciting. Thank you so much. And when we come back, we have a wonderful trio in the house. We have Narottam Horn and Jana Suter and Nick Han playing us some music. So we'll see you shortly.
2: And IT attacks, military conflicts. Many people feel a sense of anxiety faced with an uncertain world. There are threats, values we must protect and reinforce. On a daily basis, society functions. in just a short time, your life can become problematic. Stops working. Difficult to prepare. Run out. It is not possible. Do not work. Do not work. At a standstill, it becomes difficult. Think about how you will be able to cope with society's not working. Misleading how we act. We aim to reduce our willingness to defend ourselves. My appraised opinion.
1: So we are back in the studio live from Resonance FM. You're listening to For the Lost. You heard the absolutely incredible and inspiring Helen Opega in session and in conversation. And now the night does not end there. We have in the studio with us a trio of absolutely fantastic musicians. We have Narottam Horn, who is playing our piano. We have Anjana Sutta, who is playing percussion. And we also have Nick Han, who is playing alto sax. So really looking forward to this, guys. It's over to you.

0: Well, we are back for The Lost, and you just heard an epic, epic live performance from a new trio. We have Narottam Horn in the house on piano. We had Anjana Sutha playing various percussion, and we also had Nick Han on alto sax. So welcome, guys. Welcome to Resonance.
1: Thank you.
0: How did you find that? Did you enjoy the performance? You gave it your all, so we really loved it. Feel privileged to have heard it in the studio.
2: Loads of fun. We're actually very new to playing together. We don't have a name for the trio, but it's in the works. We played together for the first time at an event called Agni and Amor, which was a storytelling evening at the Master's Shipwright House, and just immediately just sparked lots of new material and have been playing loads together.
0: Amazing. And as this is part of our sort of special on the Totally Thames Festival, you have an event coming up. So I wondered if you could tell us a bit about that.
2: For sure. We'll actually be playing as full band with Michele Montoli on bass and Lawrence Harrison on guitar. And we'll be joined with a guest tabla player, Aref Durvesh, for the event, which is part of the Totally Thames Festival.
0: Yeah.
2: It's part of a series of events that I run called the River Recital, and we were really lucky last year to be selected as one of the seed funders for the Thames Festival, and since then they've been an amazing support, pushing us to rethink what the River Recital means, and they've given us some incredible opportunities to curate an event, and the event is taking place on the SS Robin, which is a one-of-a-kind restored Victorian steamship, and it's a two-day takeover of the space, and we've got a live music event on the 26th, which headlines with Tara Lilly and an incredible lineup for that night, and then on the 27th there'll be a complete takeover of the whole space in the SS Robin, top sides and the pontoon, where you'll be able to explore the whole ship as it's taken over with a series of immersive art installations.
0: Wow.
2: It's a bit techie to get through all of that. But,
0: but you did it. And, you know, coming to you, Anjana, this is a new trio that you formed.
1: Yes.
0: And tell us, you know, a bit about the instrumentation that you use today.
1: So the first piece we played was on Esraj. It's an Indian string instrument played with a bow. Imagine something between a cello and a violin, Indian style, with 20 strings, so a lot of extra frequencies and a lot of reverb inbuilt into the instrument. And then after I played a percussion instrument called mridanga, it's very similar to tabla if you're familiar. Two heads, a treble and a bass, and a lot of rhythmical fun that we've developed, myself and Narottam, over the last year, and then with Nick and the others more recently.
0: And, you know, your interest in those instruments, does that come from your heritage or, you know, or travels? You know, let us know a bit
1: about
0: that.
1: I've had my higher education in India, and that's where the Indian instruments and Indian education came in, and I've carried it through, first in the classical ambience, and then now in the world music, fusion, and classical fusion.
0: Very cool. And Nick, coming over to you, you were doing some tremendous performance there over on the saxophone. And let us know a bit about you as a musician. Is that sort of your main instrument? And, you know, do you perform with other groups or solo?
3: Yeah, the alto sax is what I'm most comfortable with. I love instruments and I play a lot of woodwind instruments. What's great about saxophone is that there are so many woodwind instruments that have the same setup, of the same kind of system for making sound. So I've got, I think, more than 100 different little flutes and whistles from around the world.
0: Wow.
3: The alto sax I started when I was too small. I was shorter than the saxophone was. So that was 22 years ago or something. Yeah. It is like a limb for me, that instrument. I'm very, very at home with that. But I studied classical saxophone, which actually opens up a whole world, because there's nothing really dogmatic about it compared to, say, classical violin or classical piano, because there's not really the same root that exists of what you're expected to do as a classical saxophone player, because it's still so young.
0: Yeah.
3: So there's so much less expectation on you, and I ended up doing a lot of free improvisation and playing with bands. I feel very free in what I get to
0: That's
3: do
0: incredible.
3: On my instrument.
0: Thank you so much.

0: much. And Naro, coming back to you, you've obviously brought this trio together. You've got this, you know, huge events coming up as part of Totally Thames Festival. Where can our listeners find you and track you down? I wondered if you could say or share your social media, or if you've got any gigs coming up outside of the Totally Thames Festival as well.
1: As I said, we haven't formed a name. We haven't formed a band, and we don't have a name. But we have been getting some fantastic feedback from what we've been playing, and actually, we're playing tomorrow as part of a launch for an artist, Amar Kanwar, who is exhibiting at the Serpentine. His exhibition opens in 2 days.
0: Oh, fantastic!
1: And for the opening of that evening, we'll be performing again all together with the full band. So watch this space, yeah. I would say. We don't have a name for the band, but we have lots of things coming up. I've recently released some music this year as a solo artist, and that album's called No Mud, No Lotus, and you can find that on Spotify and on my social media as well.
0: Brilliant. And guys, thank you so much again for today. It's been a real pleasure to have you in here. We will certainly send our listeners to come and see you live, and we hope to as well. And I think it's been one of my all-time favourite shows in terms of the music and the sort of just the inspiration from all of you today. So thank you so much. To our listeners, you've been listening to For the Lost. Next week, we have a real stalwart from the wrestling scene. We have Simon Miller, the YouTuber and wrestler, in the house with us. But as you know, we have Totally Thames Festival, and we will speak to you soon.

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That's a good thing.

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2: Let a bald and big sea show you what to do, and this is what he'll tell you. If you got a problem, to know who you are here now, this is what you do. Remember, you are me, I am you, all of us.

Receive with simplicity all that happens and welcome to the Naked Short Club here on Resonance, London and the world's number one voice of choice for radio art, the arts, the creative, and the unexpected. This is your free weekly consultation. We're here for an hour of hard but healing talk. Think of it as respite care from the crazed gyrations of markets, the madness of crowds, the lunacies of leaders, and the growing eccentricities of electorates. This week we'll move and we'll shake, and we'll gyre and we'll gimble our way through the economy, world trade, digital assets, hedge funds, AI, technical implementation issues, and whatever moves us in the moment. As usual, there's no fixed agenda and we'll just go with the flow. Who knows where else we might go now that, like love, the singularity, mythos, the Third World War and Ecogeddon, the Fourth Industrial Revolution, the Machine Age is all around us. To help us, real experts, two were guests on our first ever show in September 08, 10 days before Lehman Brothers blew up and the global financial crisis hit in earnest. We suffer from its fallout still, and the world is quite deformed. But survive these mavens did. Neil Wilson, editor of TAC Index, the leading global price reporting agency on air freight rates, and calculating agent for the Baltic air freight indices. Back in 08, the show focused purely on hedge funds, and Neil was managing editor of Hedge Fund Intelligence, producing the industry's top publications. Also, we have Tushar Patel, Chief Investment Officer of HFIM, expert allocator, family office, and institutional advisor, whose career has spanned CTAs, hedge funds, digital assets, and other alternatives, always at the cutting edge. While sharp as Chopin, here's David Owen, founder and chief economist at Saltmarsh Economics, often award-winning. He has worked as chief economist, developed markets at Dresdner Kleinwort Benson, and chief European economist at Jefferies. He's also served as chair of the investment committee of Save the Children UK. Good too to see Nada Baker, founder of Babel Consulting, providing financial institutions and asset managers with hands-on and strategic expertise in business development, regulatory compliance, systems development, digital transformation, data and risk management, AI policy and ethics. And we welcome, for the very first time on the Naked Short Club, from New York, a real star in the digital assets firmament, Shilian Tang, managing partner of Systematic Multi-Strategy Digital Assets Managers, Monarch Asset Management, backed by FalconX, and although sitting down, standing in for Ayesha Kiani, who is much missed. Shilian is also adjunct professor at the Fordham Gavella School of Business. Thanks for being here. And, thanks also to poet in residence Pelle Cox, gifted and gifted, native poet, dramatist, filmmaker, and latterly podcaster, with her superb Pelle's Poetry podcast. More about her and that later. While our master engineer is cycling sustainable urban transportation and logistics maven, also a resonance broadcaster in his own right, Dr. Stu's friend, Mr. Chris Dixon. Plus, as usual, we'll hear music by Gong and its constellation of quantum spin-offs, cosmic derivatives, and astral fellow travelers. This time it will be by Invisible Gravity Vehicle and System 7. But first, here are Gong themselves.

It is astonishing I can still talk, considering how many particles compose my tongue. Quarreling and loving, just as people do. Nothing ever.

0: Hooray! You're listening to the Naked Shore Club on Resonance FM, and I am Dr. Stew, your host. That was Gong. Check out their recent album, Bright Spirit, a beauty. Now, each of our guests bears before them a frothing tankard of the sacred libation that we'll enjoy, as always throughout the show, the delicious ale produced by our long-term corporate sponsors, made of Punzi beer! The brew that says that if the UK electorate continues to play with fire, whether reform, restore, or the Greens, then Armageddon out of here. But where is really safe these days, this side of Mars? Yet, who wants to end up there as one of Elon Musk's SpaceX slaves? No wonder that IPO is so hot, although last time Dr. Stew looked, it was down 30% on Hyperliquid since the launch announcement. Then again, the float's pretty small, it's only about 80 billion. Leaving that aside, it does really feel like it's getting hot in here. So, Dr. Stew would like to hear from you guests. How are you dressed?
1: We're naked, Dr. Stew.
0: Oh, my God. You're either overly sedate or sedated. At the end of the day, whether crypto or fiat, you're each of you pertiform and of wallet fat. Now, let's get on with our conversation. Shall we start with AI, tech implementation, crypto or hedge funds? Actually, let's go with the economy, both in the UK and elsewhere. Rates are a thing, and trade is being trumped once more with proposals to raise US tariffs in about 60 countries, and there's the straits. So starting with balefully Brexited Britain, David Owen, what's the deal with gilts, about which so many commentators have been speaking so much nonsense?
2: Well, yes, I mean, absolutely right. So much nonsense about the gilt market. So firstly, international investors have carried on buying the paper. If you look at April, we know that in April alone, they bought almost 20 billion of gilt-edged securities. But this has been a long-term trend. So that, you know, they've carried on adding to their portfolios. This is not a narrative which normally gets reported in the press or in other radio shows. The other factor has been very big buying by UK banks. So as the Bank of England's been shrinking the size of its balance sheet, they've been shifting money out of reserves into the short end of the gilt market. And again, in April alone, they bought another 3 billion of short-dated gilts. These are all official figures, Bank of England data. So why then have we seen a big, you know, move in the gilt market? Well, it's hedge funds. And what we also know from the ONS data is there was a substantial increase in hedge fund holdings of gilts. And that has continued since Liz Truss' mini budget of 2023, was it now? I forget, but they, you know, at that point they sort of had to liquidate some of their holdings. Obviously, we had the LDI strategies all going into reverse from pension funds and so forth. But since then, they've been substantial buyers of gilt-edged securities. The Bank of England's getting more interested in this, and they are finding ways for more of these market participants to actually provide liquidity, get liquidity if they need it. But the big seller of the gilt market, I would argue, has been hedge funds, certainly not international investors. They've been buying gilts for yield pickup. So a lot of nonsense about the gilt market. From the Bank of England's perspective, they could easily have to raise rates over the course of the next 6 months. But remember, you know, the bank rate here is at 3.75%. The deposit rate set by the ECB, and they'll very likely raise rates this Thursday, that's only standing at 2%. So, you know, we know that the ECB, the Bank of Japan, are likely to continue normalising interest rates. Here in the UK, any rate rise will likely be modest, but I think the next move will be up, not down. And the other thing I would highlight is the OECD last week produced new forecasts. And within that, they're now running with this what they call a prolonged disruption scenario. It's very negative for growth, and it's very negative for inflation. Inflation prints higher. World inflation could be, on their forecast, running 4.5% or thereabouts next year. And that again will pose major issues for all these central banks. And you could argue even for central banks like the Federal Reserve could find itself behind the curve.
0: Well, I was going to ask you. I know Neil Wilson wants to pick up on what you've been saying. What your view is on what's happening in the US, because there seem to be very mixed signals there.
2: I think at the end of the day, you know, the Fed, again, like the Bank of England, have rates at a relatively high level. But at the same time, as the OECD was highlighting last week, the US has gone into this current crisis with GDP above potential. Very similar in a way to what we had here in the UK in 2022. Then UK GDP was well above potential. Bank of England was catching up, trying to raise rates once it recognised inflation was getting really becoming more of an issue. But the Fed and the US stand out as going into this crisis with actually GDP above potential. So there is potentially more underlying inflationary pressures there. But obviously, in this disruptive scenario, if it just carries on and you get food prices and so forth carrying on rising well into next year with what's happening with fertilizers and everything else, then obviously, you know, these central banks are all going to face problems. But, you know, sort of we're now at the stage where I think markets have to reappraise things. Finally on this, it does pose issues for things like AI investment trends. So again, the OECD was focused on this. If you have a situation where, you know, energy prices remain elevated for longer because of what we're seeing in the Gulf, if you have shortages of things like helium, at the end of the day, the costs of running these businesses, you know, will be higher. And the OECD and other central banks will be concerned about, you know, what's going on in the AI space in terms of share prices in 2027. And also the amount of private funds investments which have been in that space as well. So, you know, sort of we're in a very interesting juncture, Dr. Stu.
0: Excellent. Neil, do you want to pick up on this? You know, it might be worth, given what David has mentioned about the view on disruption, bringing trade into the whole thing.
3: Thank you, Dr. Stu, and delighted to be back on the show again. First of all, so David made a lot of very good points, and what I pick up on quickly before I go on to the trade aspect, obviously equity markets are super hot, and obviously that's driven by the AI theme, semiconductors, and we see that playing out in equity markets like South Korea and Taiwan, overtaking all the markets in Europe to become the seventh biggest in the world on the basis of a handful of stocks like Samsung and TSMC. So turning to what I've been focusing on more and more in recent times, the air cargo market, which I think is like it's a bit left field for the audience here, perhaps, but I think it has
0: no, not at all.
3: It has some interesting things to show about the picture on global trade, because although it's only 2 or 3% of world trade by volume, it's more like 30% by value, because the more expensive things tend to go via air rather than via sea. Obviously, the Baltic Exchange is better known for the ocean. TAC Index does their air pricing data, provides the numbers from the actual airway bill pricing for a series of outbound indices, including a global index. Now, the big picture on this is obviously that rates have gone up a lot recently since the end of February, the start of the Iran war. They're up about 35% on average year on year, air cargo rates. And that's higher, to put it in context, than at peak season. Usually there's a seasonality in air cargo. Between Thanksgiving and Christmas, there's usually a peak. The rates currently are higher than in both the previous two peaks. This is very unusual for May, June.
0: Are they at a record level?
3: No, the record levels were in the pandemic when there was a vaccine rollout, and there was obviously a disruption to the supply because people weren't flying, because half the market goes in dedicated freighters, half of it goes in passenger plane, belly hold, as they call it. And obviously in the pandemic, there weren't many passengers flying, so half the market wasn't flying. So anyway, some highlights on this. Hong Kong, which is the biggest air cargo market in the world by volume, it's up 36% year on year. Shanghai, which is second, is up 34% year on year. So the spot rates that we have and the other lanes that we track reflect this, what's going on in equity markets. So like two of the hottest lanes are Korea, out of Korea and out of Taiwan. It's those exports of semiconductors going to customers like Nvidia and AMD and Apple and Google and so forth. So underlying this, going back to the macro picture, obviously, crude oil prices have gone up 50-60% since the Iran war started, but jet fuel prices have gone up more like 80%. because disproportionately high amount of that is produced in the Gulf, and you can't get it out through the Strait of Hormuz at the moment. So,
0: is now, that a significant enough element of the cost base that it's going to be difficult for the operators to absorb it, or small enough for them to just...
3: So what's been happening, it's out of the Gulf is like crude oil is 20% plus of the market, so and in jet fuel it's more. So what's been happening is that US and other developed countries have been using the strategic reserves to keep prices down. The US has been exporting like an average of 3 million barrels a day more to Europe to substitute for the US, and China's not been importing because it had built up something like, we estimate, about 250 days of oil in tankers offshore from Iran and other places, so it can live it out. And initially the reaction of China to the war was to stop exporting jet fuel. They supply a lot of jet fuel, they refine it for Asia, but they've been resuming that. So the market's been continuing, but inventories have been running down. And people can only stay calm on the basis that they think there's going to be a deal and the strait's going to open again at some point. It'll still take a long time to get back to normal, hence the jet fuel rates being up 80%. But there's a lot of expectation that this is going to be sorted out.
0: Well, equally, on the front cover of the Financial Times today, there was a small item, talk about special pleading. Dr. Stu was in France last week, which is the home of protesting over subsidized farmers, thanks to the cap, and talk about a particular interest group engaged in unnecessary hand-wringing. Apparently, the ship owners of the world are concerned that if there's a resolution to the crisis in the Middle East, oh my goodness, the Baltic Shipping Index related rates will fall and they'll stop earning their super profits. So, you know, maybe we got to keep that war going just to keep them happy.
3: Well, obviously, like, I'm talking about air cargo rates being up 35%, but jet fuel being up 80%. So, obviously, yeah. for the carriers, it's actually squeezing their profits. They're not making bigger profits.
0: Oh, yeah. Yeah. But in shipping, they're absolutely cleaning up at the moment in terms of rates. But Tushar Patel.
4: Dr. Sue, very good, great analysis on part of Neil. One thing, I mean, this thing we're facing today, and again, on the impact of inflation, and what Neil is saying about the cargo rates and rates across, we still have, I mean, that is all going to be feeding in to inflation. And potentially much higher rates. I mean, even if you get this thing resolved tomorrow, it's going to 6 to 8 months before, or 9 months before it feeds, before we see the benefits of the deal that and the resumption of the opening of the straits. But I think this is a much major problem. I think in the next, if this doesn't get resolved soon, it doesn't, even if it gets resolved soon, it's going to take 6 to 9 months before it feeds. Before the matters get sorted out. But even in between, you're going to see the feeding of inflation through oil prices, additional transport costs. You're already seeing the problems arising in the developed world. They're working on working at home. There are some issues of even cooking oil in certain countries. So the impact is much greater than we feel. In Europe, we do not feel that. But I think other parts of the world, because of inflationary impact that's happening in the Strait.
3: So one reason for that might be, as estimates of people I know in the market saying, that the Americans have been selling Europe about 3 million barrels a day more oil than they were before, substituting for what's not coming out of the Middle East. But they may not want to keep doing that.
0: Sure. Yeah. But speaking of oil and consumption thereof, Dr. Stu was reading that China was importing less. Now, is that a matter of those stocks held offshore being onshored and used up? Or is this because the Chinese economy is continuing to crater in certain sectors? Of what is this indicative? David, I wonder what you think.
2: Well, it's very difficult to have a real read on China. I mean, the OECD, I think it's looking for a growth of around about 5%, which obviously is, hugely different to what we, used to see printed regularly in the case of China. But in terms of globally, we still have these monumental imbalances. balances. And the other thing that, you know, with the US, it's still running this very large current account deficit, called very large, you know, budget deficit. It needs continued buying of US treasuries to finance these deficits. And at the moment, again, it's a bit like the UK, which has continued to see overseas buying of its gilt market. In the case of the US, they also have seen these big inflows, and they've carried on. Now, later this month, we get the US data, the international payments data for Q1. So that will be the first indication of perhaps whether, you know, international investors are beginning to sell out of the US. The other thing I'd also highlight is Europe is heavily invested in the US as well. It's been, you know, it's the biggest buyer of US credit. You know, it's got substantial holdings of the US market in general. It's been big buyers of the US equities. So, you know, this whole thing could unravel quite quickly. But this whole point about inflation, I mean, inflation is here. It's an issue. One of my you know, former colleagues has been in the press, you know, talking about inflation going back up towards 10%. One thing globally, you know, this is globally, not here in the UK. One thing I would highlight is different now is monetary growth is much less. But also globally, we don't have, you know, a situation where output is, you know, massively above potential, which is what we had coming out of Bretton Woods in the early 70s. When we had the oil price shock then, you had currency realignments, you had the dollar collapsing, you had sterling falling, and you had very rampant monetary growth, and also you had very little spare capacity in the economy. And the US had been pump priming right through the 60s under Bretton Woods. So, you know, we're not going back to, I don't think, the 1970s, but, you know, this is not a great position to be in.
0: But there's a brave new world ahead of us potentially in terms of currency realignments, or certainly there's a lot of talk about that. Now, I know Tushar wants to intervene, but I'd like to throw things open about where we're going in terms of currency and dollar primacy and all of that.

0: happening with the Labour Party. They may have the uncertainty and political risk people perceive, particularly international investors, could have an impact on the yields, particularly the gilt yields going forward.
1: Well, it's interesting. There's a real dissonance between the reality of the situation in the economy, which is not in the greatest of shape, and a lot of the rhetoric that surrounds what's going on at other levels of life within the UK, much of it coming in from overseas and from very self-interested parties on the far right. But of course, it's what people perceive to be the case that matters as much as the reality these days, and that applies to everything. But I wonder if anyone has a particular view on the following. There, you know, ever since the BRICS initiative reared its head, and we were supposed to take an agglomeration of countries, some of which were highly competent in terms of managing their economies, and others signally not. You know, that was supposed to lead to a supersession of the dollar, but you know, recently, Dr. Stu's heard renewed talk about the RMB, you know, in due course superseding the dollar. Does anyone have a particular view on that?
2: Well, I guess it's what's the store of value? Functions of money is store of value and medium of exchange. And I guess as a store of value, gold was the traditional alternative to fiat currencies. And gold had a very good run until recently. And digital assets like Bitcoin, because they're not quantitatively easable, were also seen as a kind of digital gold alternative.
1: Well, I want to ask Shiliang, do you buy into this idea of Bitcoin being a viable functional alternative to fiat currencies across the full range of economic activity, or being a store of value like gold or an inflation hedge? How do you perceive, how do you conceive of Bitcoin, which is not the whole of what digital assets are, but it's the bit that everyone in the streets heard of?
3: Yeah, I think, you know, there's two parts, right? One is, you know, when you go to emerging countries, you speak to people that live in inflationary, hyperinflationary economies, they're not necessarily holding or fixated on Bitcoin, they're fixated on stable coins, right? I think the US dollar is still the prime currency, and they would rather hold their assets in Tether or other stable coins because that to them is a greater store of value than a more volatile asset like Bitcoin. I think, unfortunately, while I've been in the digital asset space for a very long time, I think Bitcoin, at least in the short to medium term, has probably failed to demonstrate itself as a inflationary hedge or a store of value. Longer term, that's to be determined. I think, you know, as inflation increases, as various currencies, you know, deflate, if you look at all global currencies against gold over hundreds of years, they've, you know, 99.9% of them have decreased in value over gold, right? So Bitcoin's only been around, whatever, 15, you know, ish years. So time will tell. So I think longer term, Bitcoin still has a role to play, but in the short to medium term, it's probably failed.
1: I could not agree with you more. But there are still plenty of people out there who are messianic about the whole thing and are foolish enough to buy into the nonsense of Austrian school economics. They've drunk the Kool-Aid, and soon enough they'll fall off their perch. But Tushar, you may think differently.
0: Yeah, I mean, if you, particularly on the point raised, I mean, if you look at what's happened to the Bitcoin, if just purely Bitcoin as a store value, and if you held it from 2020 or even earlier, you have still, if you're looking for a debasement of your currency against the dollar, it still held the value relative to, even though it's lost about 50%, but the debasement value at 60 or 62,000 is much higher than what the basket of currency, basket of goods it buy compared to the dollar compared to 2020.
1: Well, do you actually think that Bitcoin is going to recover anytime soon? I mean, there's plenty of talk in that market about how we're at or near a bottom.
0: I kind of view on both sides. I think with short-term volatility, we do expect. But again, when the thing normalizes, I think there was a huge demand or huge investments made into the BTC when BlackRock raised the money, something that was the largest ETF ever raised. And certainly the disappointment.

0: that happened, particularly post that period, has concerns that investor base, and that's, you've seen the redemptions from that. That has an impact on right across the BTC currently. And there were some generational investors or generational wealth being made, particularly a certain level, who were also redeemed, partly just to book in the profits. But I think as a process goes on and markets level off, I think they could see a resurgence in the value of this particular currency. It just needs to be, the froth has to come out of the system.
1: Shillian.
2: Yeah, I'm still, you know, long-term avid believer of Bitcoin and what it represents. I think, speaking to institutional investors now, I think one big overhang is the quantum issue, right? I think when an institutional allocator looks at the space and determine whether they want to allocate capital, they look at the 5 to 10 year horizon. And so with the quantum issue currently, if we're, you know, going to achieve some sort of massive issue in 5-7 years, that's an overhang that no one really has an answer to, right? I think we all believe that it will get solved. There will be, it's a coordination problem, but it is an overhang, especially to institutional investors. And it's a, you know, it's a question that doesn't have a solution at the moment.
1: Neil.
3: Yeah, just quickly, I think to clarify, I think, you know, with crypto, my view is obviously the number of use cases are going up, tokenization is going up, institutional adoption is happening, use of blockchain is increasing, but the case for Bitcoin is still unproven.
1: But on the other hand, the case for use case-based or actual use case-based currencies is also a little dented. Look at ETH. Carry on, Tushar.
0: I wanted to talk about the issue of the threat of quantum, and people are addressing that issue. I think the industry is pretty innovative, and they'll come out with a solution. There may be the big organizations such as Coinbase will come out with a solution that protects against the issue of quantum, or some large organization of authentication improving part of it to potentially alleviate those particular type of risks that arise from quantum. There is risk from quantum, but I think the industry will react to that.
1: Glad you've raised that too, Tushar, because that is a good segue into what we're going to talk about in the second half of the show. But in the meantime, I think it is time for us to take a breather. And I think we're going to hear some invisible gravity vehicle.

0: Hoorah, as they will shout next May Day in Red Square, the East Wing and certain reform and other neo-fascist circles, if the Russian agents in power or close to it in the West managed to have Ukraine sold down the river like Republican Spain in the 30s. Let's hope that the tide really has turned there. In the meantime, that was Invisible Gravity Vehicle, with Gong's founder David Allen sometimes appearing on vocals, though not in that bit. And I am Dr. Stu, your host. 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Essentially, for Resonance to be on the air, and as good as it is, costs money, and we need your support, notwithstanding our generous support from the Arts Council. It really is never quite enough. 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Meanwhile, as I said earlier, I remain Dr. Stu, your host, and this is the Naked Shore Club on Resonance, and we need poetry. The world needs poetry. So, Pelle Cox, she has been poet in residence at John Murray, the Keats Shelley House, and even more impressively, the Royal Academy of Art and the Tate Modern. She is writer and producer of a series of brilliant films and performances about Keats, Shelley, Byron, with unique blends of poetry and drama. And her current pièce de résistance is the superb Pelle's poetry broadcast. No, I'm sorry. Pelle's Poetry Podcast. Pelle's Poetry Podcast, of which she is co-producer. She is also a world-class poet. Awesome. So, Pelle, what shall we hear from you today?
1: Good evening, Dr. Stu. The British School in Rome held a season of conferences about materials. Unfortunately, the session I was asked to write a poem for was the concrete session. So I wrote a poem charting the social history of concrete. The moment of joy in the poem is a description of Ronchamp by Le Corbusier, the greatest modern building of the 20th century. It begins with a quote from George Orwell. Concrete. On the one side, science, order, progress, internationalism, aeroplanes, steel, concrete, hygiene. On the other, war, nationalism, monarchy, peasants, Greek professors, poets, horses. The Romans made me solid stuff from solid hands, a hymn of thumbs and palms, a hidden hoard of shells, ash, sea and lime. Pantheon, Pozzuoli Bay and Hooded Bath, I surveyed the world I spanned around, inhaled the wood smoke passages, held my own and held my breath, almost a veil and almost faith. My face as fair as timber imprint, nothing wears me, no footprint, no hand, I am concrete fact, a sweeping land. At Ronchamp, troglodyte colander of light, I am the scallop shell that pilgrims touch on rough-cast ravelin. This loft rough roof billows aerofoil to lowering skies. My cement heaven lines the eye, a shell inside a shell where sea sounds lie. And in the box-like heaven vitrine, with choirs of light on silver screen, Mulier amictus sole, the woman wrapped in the sun. Now I'm a developer's wet dream. The church, the stadium, the factory and slab beneath. Everybody's nobody. Cheap, smooth, quick. Time will wear me where there is not time for history. The eternal city without eternity.
0: Boy, oh boy. That was brilliant, Pelle. We need you to come on every week. No, absolutely terrific, Pelle. And we really want you to come back for more. And listeners, for all of Dr. Stu's stumbling over himself, it really is worth finding Pelle's poetry podcast. Quite brilliant. So are you, Pelle. Speaking of more... that's certainly what we need of the delicious Never Enough products of our sponsors. Made of Punzi beer! The brew that froths like the mouths of unapologetic Brexiteers or of the racist Send Them Back Brigade or of advocates for the annexation of the West Bank or of those who would bomb other people's lives back to the Dark Ages or of those who cry and howl and cosplay for Hamas and Hezbollah and the IRGC but were silent when Iran's regime murdered tens of thousands of its own people and have sometimes unwittingly and in some cases all too wittingly reawakened anti-Semitism on an epochal scale and have kept intersectionally stum about Sudan's Darfur genocide and the millions in the Congo who've died or the gender apartheid and femicide in Afghanistan, which gives women less legal protection than to birds. Now, let us continue. On a happier note, our conversation. AI, Nada Baker, it's your turn to fly. There are all kinds of issues around there. Over to you.
2: Thank you. I was recently, looking at the BBC and I saw a headline saying, "We need to stop AI development without humans," says Anthropic co-founder, which I found particularly interesting given the fact that, you know, AI has been issued out to the world. It's been spread across the industries, and I think the three main reasons for why any new technology is adopted is, you know, you've got a growth potential. So that's what they want to use the AI for, essentially, not just a retrospective analysis of whatever data that they have in order to pick out, you know, various different trends and retrospective analysis, but you've got the opportunity to look forward and see where you've got potential growth areas. You've also, and the automation that comes with that and the potential around that. You've also got the operational side of things whereby, you know, you are looking at operational efficiencies that are fairly self-evident that with AI. And you've also got the final kind of main driver within the industry of which I'm used to, which is financial services, which is around regulations. There is a regulatory reason for any particular type of change, and therefore there is some technology that is available to back that up. And then there's the fourth reason, which I didn't mention, which I think is actually quite a big reason, which is, you know, you want to keep up with the Joneses. There is a level of, you know, I want to be the first to have this new technology. And at the time, AI, certainly a couple of years ago, was all the rage. And it will continue to be all the rage until quantum becomes all the rage because of the threat that it poses around crypto. That aside, whenever they were adopting AI, you know, having some guardrails around it in terms of a policy, you know, around what use cases you are going to use it for, what the technology, the use case and the technology is essentially the combination that you're looking at in order to see how you actually use the AI. And I find it quite intriguing that the Anthropic co-founder is a person who's saying, actually, now we need some regulations. And the point that they made was, you want an option to be able to take your foot off the gas pedal and put your foot on the brake, as though, and that kind of talks to the emotions of, you know, oh, it's getting out of hand, or it's, you know, it's quite threatening. But actually, I think something that's not being said over here is the fact that Because it is so fast, and because you are consuming a lot of information, data, and you are then kind of churning that out, that causes hallucinations. Those hallucinations are said very confidently, very, very confidently. Quite jealous of how it comes across. And that actually devalues the product itself, because you have now a cohort of people who were previously, you'd have developers in the olden days, about 5 years ago, developing technology, developing code. And now you have people who are not developers, and the type of questions, the prompts, etc., that they would be, interacting with the technology itself, which is then learning from it, there needs to be a bit of a balance around, what's it learning? Because essentially, the more it's consuming sort of dodgy data, the more likely it is to become somewhat more prone to errors. You can't explain it. You don't know what's going on over there. So I find it slightly cynical to say that, now it's time for regulation.
0: Are you suggesting that the great unwashed of the coding world, who can now do things using AI without knowing how to code, are actually going to devalue the very thing that they're using because you're going to get the wrong inputs, the wrong prompts?
2: There's a potential. that you have a situation whereby you're happily developing along. You go down various different rabbit holes. The way it works is, you are talking to an agent and you're utilizing various different agents, and you are running a development team. I'm not suggesting that there aren't any guardrails, but I find it of interest to say now it's time for any kind of regulations around it, or we need to regulate our product. Oh, you mean you need to put some quality control around it?
0: But let's see whether any of this actually happens. Shiliang, what do you think?
3: I think there's a societal component to it, right? I think what I mean by that is things are moving extremely fast, and there are a lot of people that either don't understand the implications or understand the developments and are afraid. And I think a large part of it, we see these headlines of people are, everyone's going to lose their jobs, humans are going to have no value or purpose. And so as a pragmatist, I think regardless of whether it's right now is the right time for regulation or anything, I do think it needs to at least be discussed for the sake of other people that are not, in the industry, to demonstrate that as, the people leading the charge, at least, that we do care about how this potentially could impact them in the future. Whether or not behind the scenes, maybe it's a little bit dystopian to think that maybe people don't actually care, but it does need to be discussed. I'm actually someone that thinks that humans ultimately do prevail in the long term, in the sense that I don't think AI is going to lead to just, terrible job destruction. I think we've seen in the Industrial Revolution 1 and the 2nd one, and humans, generally there's new things that are being developed, new jobs and wealth that are created, and we've prevailed. So I'm not in the camp that AI is going to completely change and ruin the world. But there's no right time or wrong time, but it is something that needs to be discussed, and might as well do it now.
4: Well, kind of a view that I have, and particularly being in the industry for many years, and I've seen the change in kind of particularly the hedge fund industry. I mean, I entered the industry in the mid-90s, and I remember my previous manager used to manage things on the graph paper. Then you had computers. Then you had the emails. Then you had the internet. Then you had the cloud. And then now you have data, systematic strategies. Now you have AI. I think we work in a very highly competitive and innovative industry. If you do not adopt these particular tools, you'll be left behind. And again, certainly I visited recently to some meetings with a number of managers in a big kind of hedge fund conference where a lot of hedge funds were there. And one of the questions I did ask each time, how are you deploying AI? And every hedge fund, in some sense or the other, are deploying AI, either from their research, execution, managing their day-to-day trading. And it's made it much more streamlined and more efficient. And it's a competitive industry. And again, a lot of information now is being turned into data. This is a natural type of system to enhance that information and data. And also, it also opens up, particularly, I think this is going to also be very important for particularly new entrants in the industry. It basically reduces the cost in certain strategies of the use of AI. So I think in this industry, if you do not adopt and do not change with times, and a lot of managers are changing with times, and this would be a good kind of, you cannot be without this tool, that's what I'm saying.
0: You talk about reducing costs, but at the same time, over the last few days, we've seen 4 and 45 being quoted, albeit for an internal fund. It does seem that the largest managers are managing to hoik up their fees and also lengthen redemption periods in a way that was almost inconceivable a few years ago when the hedge fund space drew back. It has been going through something of a renaissance, don't you think?
4: Yes, I think in certain strategies they are able to command those types of fees, and particularly on their data requirements, their research systems, processes. There must be some justification. I mean, I do remember paying 3 and 30 at one stage, and a lot of the 3.
0: Oh, was that Baliasny?
4: No.
0: Okay. I just remember when they introduced that, and it was like, wow, what are they doing?
4: Research technology. I mean, sometimes you need to analyze where the money is being spent. I mean, the other way is just a pass-through structure. I mean, that's the other alternative. I mean, those are quite expensive fees as well. So it's not the same for everything. But I think when I say it reduces cost, I think a lot of the potential of building strategies will be in the hand of the portfolio manager. Because in a way, the things have been set up, and particularly in managers, normally have a team that develops. You have an idea, you do put it to your computer teams or people develop the strategy for you. That might take 2 to 3 weeks or 1 or 2 weeks or a few days. But now the system development actually ends up with the manager. He can develop it because the system is much more streamlined in the way they can develop their strategies, which was not the case in the past.
5: Well, I mean, one thing I'll just highlight is the OECD just published a briefing note about how AI is changing the world of work. And what they've found is actually the job creation is happening in the sectors of the OECD, which are adopting AI at the fastest rate. This is way beyond hedge funds. So the interesting thing here is that they're changing the nature of who they're employing. So it's not coders. It's people who are actually creative. They're public problem solvers. They're people who actually can innovate. And you know, we've known this for a very long time. It's STEAM, not STEM. So I've got a maths degree. I'm a STEM graduate. I've got a master's in econometrics. I'm a STEM graduate. But at the end of the day, STEAM matters more. And I think that's the way that AI is moving. As a researcher, AI is fantastic for doing trawling exercises, going through papers. If I want to find out, you know, who's written on climate change, bang, it comes out. Do I trust results? Absolutely not. You always go back to the source. I still look at data. I still look at actual numbers. I don't trust it in terms of predictive AI. I've got a background in econometrics. It will not be able to predict where a column is or where the weather patterns are going. For a hedge fund guy, you may be able to predict where markets are going, but that's an entirely different call. So, you know, you may get there in terms of predicting what other people are going to be doing first, you make money. But in terms of forecasting what inflation is going to be in 10 years' time, no. So it's interesting. But I think the in terms of the world of work, you need, you know, more creative, liberal arts trained people. Coders are, you know, it's, you know, unfortunately, I think they're yesterday's story.
0: What, a latter-day version of the Weavers.
5: Yep.
0: Nada. Nada.
2: I was going to say that in terms of, you know, the, yes, in a corporate environment, you have some threats, let's say. I don't think that's an, you know, such an imminent thing for so many things, because the practicalities of introducing any kind of AI or any technology into any industry, especially if you have a well-established system or set up, yeah, that to unplug stuff and put new things in, that does take time. You'd be surprised that, you know, people are too scared to switch a system off sometimes because somebody might scream. You're not sure how long this has been festering around in the background for, but that's one thing. In terms of AI, I think, you know, yes, some of the time that the coders have to, you know, code, that's going to be curtailed. Great for them. I work with a lot of coders. I have a soft spot for them. So, you know, I hope they're all going to be fine. But in terms of what it allows them to do, you know, instead of being kind of stuck in a corporate environment, you from an entrepreneurial perspective, you now have a team. You do not have to spend $100,000 a month on a team if you wanted to give it a go and you wanted to MVP something and POC something yourself.
0: But to, you know, to assuage your concerns, just as some years ago the Naked Short Club crowdfunded the establishment of the National Home for Distressed Hedge Fund Gentlefolk when that industry was recessing, we can do, you know, we can add a coder's wing if necessary. Very quickly, Neil.
6: Just one further on the AI. We talked earlier about the demand for semiconductors and so obviously data centers, the massive growth of data centers. This is like driving the immense demand for power. And so one thing that maybe obviously we have the president in the US who talks about drill, baby, drill and not being keen on wind farms and solar panels and so forth. But there's a clean energy fund that we know that was up 50% last year. And this is because the demand for renewables is unstoppable because of this demand for power.
0: Well, the demand for energy is rising exponentially. And that's why, you know, the opportunity was lost to be Mark Zuckerberg's meta thralls. But we still have the opportunity with the IPO that's happening on Friday. Let's see how that goes, because if it don't work, that'll show that the investment banks have lost their ramping power, and that may not bode well for some of the other stuff in the pipeline. And if it works, well, we're probably away to the races. On which note, I can only say, fiery the angels fell, deep thunder rolled around their shores, burning with the fires of Ork. And thanks to all of you, our great guests, Shilyang Tang, Tushar Patel, Neil Wilson, Nada Baker, David Owen, and special thanks to our poet, Pele Cox. And for more of her, do tune in to Pele's Poetry Podcast, and to Master Engineer, Mr. Chris Dixon. On which note, in parting, we happy few, this merry band of sisters and brothers, sup we afresh the delicious brew from our sponsors, made of Pansy beer! Mm-mm. For who would not give all their fame for a pot of ale and safety? But now, as we leave you with the soundtrack of System 7's just-released album, Flower of Life, listeners, just remember till the next time that doing as you would be done by and loving kindness are all that really matter. The rest is just commentary.

G'day, Munison Resonance 104.4 FM. Tell you what, say what you want about Steve Hillage and his glissando guitar, but he sure as hell knows to engineer a kick drum as well, doesn't he, eh? Have some of this. Coming next is the Art Monthly Talk Show, followed by Devil's Dancers, and then it's Duck in a Tree. Just think about that, will you?

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